You can dry your tears now. Great rendition there of Daddy, Don't You Walk So Fast by Bobby Evans and his daughter, Pamela. But keep those tissues handy because you're going to need them again shortly. Okay, after Country Pain, we're going to move on now to what seems to be a rarity, a Love Gone Right song instead of a Love Gone Wrong song. And this one is by Dick Gardner and Paulette Dubois. And Gardner spent much of his early life in Cornerbrook and moved on to Labrador City after that, worked in the mines up there, I do believe. And he had quite a career going musically in the late 70s and into the mid 80s. Recorded four albums at the Claude Sound Studios in Stephenville. That might be a record in terms of number of albums made by any one particular artist at that studio. Dick Gardner, safe to say, he's best known for his song Labrador Rose. Now, in 1989, he teamed up with Paulette Dubois, and she's an American, visited Labrador in 1988 and fell in love with the place. They released their cassette tape, Labrador Love, and I think it was only released on cassette and no other format. Beautiful music on this. They recorded it at Fish Track Recording Studio. That's in Portsmouth, New Hampshire. And stellar musicians on this one. I think that Paulette and Dick's vocals really complement each other nicely. And I think you'll think that too when you've heard the next song, which is Dreams That Last Forever. This is a track that Gardner wrote. Floating on the waves and holding on to our dreams, dreams that will go on and last forever.

Well, wonderful duet there by Dick Gardner and Paulette Dubois, Dreams That Last Forever. Now, Paulette, she's alive and well and living in Plymouth, Massachusetts. Still performs occasionally, apparently. But what became of Dick Gardner? I don't know.

Never heard anything about him from the early 1990s. Don't know if he's still alive or not. Do you? I want to know. Send me an email. Wayne@newfoundrecords.ca. You are listening to the Newfound Records Radio Hour. I'm your host, Wayne Tucker, and today we are spinning great duets from days of yore. And still to come on this episode, we're going to hear from Rex Hemian and Debbie Dwyer and Eddie Eastman and Carol Baker. But right now, Ann Butler and George Grandy. Ann Butler, she's from Beaverton, and George Grandy from Grand Bank, and recorded an album called Country Sunshine back in 1974. That was recorded at the CHMR studio, not far from where I'm sitting right now. And at the same time, George Grandy was in to record his album here at CHMR. And as it happened, this is information I got from George himself, they were looking for somebody to harmonize with Ann Butler as she was recording, and George just happened to be around, and he was asked to come in and do it. So he ended up accompanying Ann, and I think their voices really went well together. Would love to have heard more from them. The track we're going to hear Ann and George do is Louisiana Woman and Mississippi Man, and that was a number one hit for Conway Twitty and Loretta Lynn in the U.S. and in Canada back in 1973. The Mississippi River may be 1 mile wide and swarming with alligators, but it can't separate the Louisiana woman and the Mississippi man.

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0: We
2: great duet you just heard, and Butler and George Grandy, and they were backed by the Country Ducats, I think. Well, this is the Newfound Records Radio Hour. We're spinning duets today. Now, still to come, got some great gospel from 1956, so way back for that one, the first album of duets by Newfoundland recording artists. But right now, we shall hear from Rex Hemian and Debbie Dwyer. Rex, of course, another regular on Newfound Records, hails from Botwood. He was active as a recording artist back in the 1970s and on into the early 80s. Released four long-playing albums in total, and best known for his single Bingo and Another World, a smash hit for him, a national hit actually, in 1979. And now we are going to hear a track from Rex's second album. The album was called Country Singer on the Isle of Newfoundland. He released it in 1976, and he composed all the songs on it. Great album it is, too. Ben Weatherby produced it at his Villanova recording studios, which were located in Grand Falls at the time. Now, the song we're going to hear Rex sing, he sings it as a duet with Debbie Dwyer. Hope you still have your box of tissues handy. More country pain here. This is Based on Love.

The wonderful duet you just heard was by Rex Hamion and Debbie Dwyer, Based on Love. Now, next, pretty famous duo here, Eddie Eastman and Carol Baker. Eddie, of course, from the village of Terranova in Newfoundland, multi-Juno Award nominee and winner in country music categories, and he had numerous singles and albums chart nationally back in the late 70s and through the 1980s. Now, Carol Baker, she was born in Bridgewater, Nova Scotia, and she had numerous singles and albums chart nationally. A five-time Juno winner for female country vocalist, hosted her own TV series at one point, and made frequent appearances on the Tommy Hunter Show. In 2009, Carol Baker was made a member of the Order of Canada for her achievements as a Canadian country music singer and songwriter. And she just recently retired, had her farewell tour, and included a stop in St. John's. Track we shall hear Eddie and Carol sing is How Close Am I to Losing You? And that one charted in 1985 for 6 weeks on RPM's country singles chart. It's a minor hit for them, peaking at number 49.

Well, the Newfound Records Radio Hour is what you're listening to, and we got our last duet for this episode coming up right now, and it is by two sisters, the Lidstone sisters, Doris and Muriel. And they were pretty popular back in the early and mid-1950s in St. John's in particular. Had a program of gospel music on VOCM radio, and their popularity actually extended beyond St. John's, partly due to the radio program, but also due to their long-playing album. The ladies' money job was they worked as seamstresses at a drapery shop in St. John's, operated that from the mid-1950s to the mid-1960s, specialized in custom-made drapes, Chesterfield covers, eiderdowns, and bedspreads, as well as alterations on all clothing, men's and boys' pants pegged and cuffed while you wait. Remember that, when pants had cuffs? In 1955, late 1955 actually, they signed a recording contract with Rodeo Records, and they released their album, Favorite Hymns of Newfoundland, on the Banff label. I figure it was probably early 1956. Could have been late 1955, I suppose. And it marked Newfoundland and Labrador's first gospel LP. Remember, I said this was 1956, so we're going a long way back here for that. And it must have sold real well, because I know there's loads of copies of that available today at places that sell used records. The Lidstone sisters are accompanied on this album by organist Reg Powell. We now hear them sing the gospel standard, Count Your Blessings.

0: Well, our final duet of the day was by the Lidstone Sisters. Great job on Count Your Blessings. The mother station for Newfound Records is CHMR, Mun Radio, located in St. John's, Newfoundland, campus of Memorial University. And we're also pleased to be heard in Newfoundland on CJBI in Belle Island, CHEV in Grand Falls, Windsor, CKVB in Corner Brook, and CHBB, also known as VOBB, in beautiful Bombay, Newfoundland. In Nova Scotia, very pleased to be heard on CIOE, community radio in Lower Sackville. In New Brunswick, we are heard on CHSR FM, that's located in Fredericton. And in Quebec, CIDI FM in Brome, Missisquoi. In Alberta, CKXU FM in Lethbridge. Well, our time is up for this week, and Boy Chubbs is going to take us home today. We're going to hear a track from his cassette album of guitar instrumentals. His album was called Spanish in the Harbor. He released it in 1991, and I think it was only available on cassette tape. And we are going to hear the track Story of Gardens, which Boy Chubbs composed. I'm Wayne Tucker. I hope you all enjoyed today's episode and that you'll tune in again next week for more great music by Newfoundland and Labrador's pioneer recording artists. And until then, let's all be good to each other and especially good to our dear mother, Earth. She's sick. She needs all the love we can give her.
1: 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The show originates from the CHMR Studios, Memorial University, St. John's, Newfoundland. 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I'm Rosemary Thorne, and I'm inviting you to tune in again next week for more rare music by the pioneer recording artists from Newfoundland and Labrador.

back to 334578. It's Steve Rootman with you, and we've got some good music for you this week. Show about keeping things. K-E-E-P, keep. Keep on juggling, train keep rolling, I'll keep holding on. You know, songs about keep. This week on the program, we're listening to Cats and Cabbage by David Pritchard, which has nothing to do with keeping anything except his spirit alive. He was born in 1944 and died in 2005 at the age of 60 in Toronto. David Pritchard. We got Creedence Clearwater starting things off with Keep on Juggling here on 334578.

0: started the program off with Credence and Keep On Juggling off the album called Bayou Country, which was released on Fantasy Records, the second album produced by John Fogerty in 1969. Followed by Crowbar from Ancaster, Ontario, near Hamilton, and a Rolly Greenway track called Train Keep Rollin'. Comes off of Bad Manners on Paramount Records, 1970, recorded at Toronto Sound by Terry Brown. Followed by The Action with I'll Keep Holding On. I'll Keep Holding On, the name of the album as well. Parlophone Records, London, England. Produced by George Martin at EMI Studios in London, England, 1966. And that was followed by Jim McGill and the Northern Ramblers with the Fred Rodents Reel, which is backing me up here off of the immortal fiddle of Jim McGill. Condor Records, 1951. Well, to liven things up, I think we got some Blue Valley Boys with Johnny Burke and the Keeper of the Key off of their album called On Stage at the Drake. That's the Drake Hotel right here in Toronto. 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
1: It's a good old tune called Keeper of the Keys.

Started that set of music off with the Blue Valley Boys. That's Bunty Petrie on the fiddle, Dick Nolan and Roy Penny on guitars, and Johnny Burke on the bass, with Moose LeChuck, the MC, from 1963, live at the Drake Hotel, Queen Street, Toronto City, Canada. And this is the same Drake Hotel, like I say, in Parkdale, when it was a country and western palace. The Beach Boys after that with a song called Finders Keepers off of Surfing USA, which came out in 1963. Followed by Bobby Colgan and I can't really say the title of it. My lugs keep my tam o'shanter rot being. Boy, my Scottish is really bad. It comes off of A Nicht at the Bothy on Warner Brothers Records, 1967. And from there we went to Tomorrow's Keepsake from Regina, Saskatchewan, with Elevator Operator, because the keepsake is, you know, has to do with a keep. That was released in 1966 on Gaiety Records, followed by the Spencer Davis Group with Keep On Running off of the very best of the Spencer Davis Group, an album that was released on United Artists Records in mono, 1975. But the song was actually recorded by Chris Blackwell and Jimmy Miller in 1965. Spencer David Nelson Davies, born 1939 in Swansea, Wales, died October 2020 at the age of 81 in Los Angeles. The band that produced the young Stevie Winwood. Al DiMeola behind us here with Advantage off of Al DiMeola, Tour de Force and Columbia Records. From Jersey City, New Jersey, 1982. So to keep on working, we got Pete Townsend off of his album called Empty Glass on ATCO Records, 1980. Going to start things off here on 33-45-78.

Witnessed mass destruction like you've never.

So we heard Pete Townsend with Keep On Working off of Empty Glass, and that was 1980. Followed by David Celia from Toronto here with Don't Keep It All Inside, because we're doing songs about keep this week here on 334578. Comes off of his album called Organica on Seedling Music from 2002. I think it was his first solo album. And he was followed by Klaatu with So Said the Lighthouse Keeper from Hope, an album that was put out on Daffodil Records in 1977, featuring John Woloschuk, Dee Long, and Terry Draper, three great musicians that formed Klaatu. That was followed by the Headpins with Keep Walking Away on Play It Loud, Solid Gold Records in Vancouver, featuring Darby Mills on lead vocals there in 1982. Emerson, Lake & Palmer behind us with The Barbarian, because we're all barbarians at heart, aren't we? And that's off of the first Emerson, Lake & Palmer album, which came out in 1970. Greg Lake, Carl Palmer, and Keith Emerson. We've got one more song on this side of the show. Grant Smith and the Power are going to keep on running. They released it as a single back in 1967. They're an album based out of London, Ontario, with Grant Smith on the vocals, Val Stephen organ, Michael Harrison on the bass before he went into mainline, Jim Pauley on guitar, Wayne Stone on the drums, Ralph Miller, Brian Ayers, and Steve Kennedy on the horns. Produced by Art Snyder, like I say, 1967. See you on the other side for the B-side here at 334578.

Welcome to the B-side. We got Guy Lombardo and his Royal Canadians with a song called So This Is Venice, recorded in 1924. Now we're going to pop over to a song called Keep Your Hands Off My Baby. Do you remember that song? It was released by Little Eva on a 45 RPM single on Dimension Records, produced by Gary Goffin of Goffin and King, because he wrote this song with Carole King in 1962. Keep Your Hands Off My Baby starts things off here on the second hour of 3345-78.

We started the B-side with Little Eva, Keep Your Hands Off My Baby, a 45 RPM single released in 1962. Eva Narcissus Boyd, born in 1943 in Belhaven, North Carolina, died on the 10th of April, 2003, at the age of 59, in Kingston, North Carolina. And it was just another huge hit for Carole King and Gary Goffin. And who was Little Eva? Their babysitter. The song reached number one in the United States, sold over a million copies, and it was followed by Billy J. Kramer and the Dakotas with I'll Keep You Satisfied, written by John Lennon and Paul McCartney. Comes off of 12 top hits, released on Capitol Records of Canada, 1963. That's where I got it from, anyway. William Howard Ashton, a.k.a. Billy J. Kramer, born in a place called Bootle, B-O-O-T-L-E, in Lancaster, England, in 1943. He's still out and he's still performing in his 80s. Loriana Reed with Greg Lawless came into the studio here in 2008 when we were still back at 91 St. George before it was demolished. And they recorded this song on Back to the Sugar Camp with me on the 24th of January of that year, You Keep Me Waiting. Perth County Conspiracy with The Keeper of the Keys. We did The Keeper of the Key before, now here's Keys. And that was off of Perth County Conspiracy Does Not Exist by the Perth County Conspiracy, which was released on Columbia Records internationally in 1970. And right now we're hearing a song called The Two Springs off of Sounds and Music of China, which was released in 1960. It's from the soundtrack of the film Behind the Great Wall by Robert Menegos in 1959. That's going to lead us into the Sojourners because they keep their eyes on the prize. A group from Vancouver, British Columbia, produced by Steve Dawson of Zubat and Dawson fame in 2007 in Vancouver, released on Black Hand Music on their album called Hold On. That starts things off for the next set of music here on 334578.

Scoche on electric guitar, and that was released in 2011, produced by David Baxter and Catherine McClellan. The Lagarde Twins after that from Australia on My Shoes Keep Walking Back to You. Comes off of Twins Serially Yours because they were twins, the Lagarde Twins, well, had to be twins, right? And it was released in Canada on Capitol Records on their 6000 series, produced in 1962. Hank Williams with You Better Keep It On Your Mind, which was produced by Fred Rose in 1954, actually recorded in 1952 before Hank died on January the 1st, 1953. And the song was released, like I say, a year after he died. The second voice on the recording is speculated to be Hank Snow. Oscar Peterson behind us with The Weird Blues off of If You Could See Me Now on Pablo Records, 1986. We got Vanilla Fudge just waiting to keep you hanging on. Coming up next here on 334578.

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Well, that's the program this week here on 3345-78. We had Vanilla Fudge with You Keep Me Hanging On, a Holland Dozier and Holland song off of their first album, just called Vanilla Fudge, with a great front cover based at Long Island, New York. Tim Bogert, Mark Stein, Vince Martell, and Carmen Appice, 1967. Followed by a band called Trapeze from Cannock, England, and their song called Keepin' Time. Off of You Are the Music, We're Just a Band, released on Threshold Records in 1972. And then we heard Big Joe Williams with Big Leg Woman, Keep Your Dresses Down. That comes off of Hellbound and Heaven Sent on Folkways Records from Crawford, Mississippi. Produced by Moses Ash in 1967. Big Joe Williams, otherwise known as Joseph Lee Williams, born October 16, 1903, and died on the 17th of December, 1982. He was inducted into the Blues Hall of Fame in 1992. And then we went to Little Richard with Tutti Frutti. What does that have to do with anything keeping? Oh, but he went from Tutti Frutti into Keep On Knockin'. Recorded live in Toronto at the Rock and Roll Revival back in 1969 on the 13th of September. Varsity Stadium, right around the corner from us right now here at CIT Studios. Richard Pennyman was born in Macon, Georgia in 1932. Died in 2020 at the age of 87 in Tennessee. And we got Mo Kaufman behind us with a song called Neptune. Comes off of the album called The Best of Mo Kaufman on GRT Records. Great cover of the album by David Andoff, who used to do Mainline's covers. Features Mo Kaufman and Sonny Greenwich with some other identified players, and produced by Doug Riley in 1975. Mo Kaufman, born in Toronto in 1928, died in Orangeville, Ontario in 2001. So that's the show for this week. Hope you enjoyed it. Come back next week for another one. And remember, you can always get a hold of me at 334578 at CIUT.fm, and check out my website, the 3Ws.backtothesugarcamp.com, where my shows are archived. With that said, I'll see you next week with another show.

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Right on.

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And for me that name is yours. And for me that name is yours. The devil forgiven, the devil forgiven. That's

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Despite the law bearing his marks, an unfamiliar shallow grave that kindled blood and floods. Throughout everyone's life, there is only one penumbra's penumbra, whose name can be called out at the moment of death.

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His markers scratch across the sun. Caves do not find anything. His markers scratch across everything.

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And

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1: My son, I dies at you.
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1: 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Caught between ghosts of whiteness and the real water. 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
2: 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I'm Brian DeShazer. Hungary topples longtime leader Viktor Orban. An Australian court sides with a lesbian group. Montana upholds trans rights. The pride flag returns to Stonewall National Monument. And classic queer poetry. Before we kick off News Wrap, we are proud to share that the Los Angeles chapter of NLGJA, the Association of LGBTQ Plus Journalists, has honored This Way Out's Lucia Chappell and the late Greg Gordon with the Troy Masters Legacy Award for Visionaries in Media, recognizing a lasting commitment to journalistic excellence and LGBTQ Plus storytelling. Lucia will accept the award at the NLGJA Press Pride Prom May 9th at the Los Angeles LGBT Center. All that and more now that you've found This Way Out.
3: I'm Melanie Keller.
4: And I'm Tanya Kane Perry.
3: With News Wrap, a summary of some of the news in or affecting LGBTQ communities around the world for the week ending April 17th, 2026.
4: Kicking off with historic news out of Hungary. For the past 16 years, Viktor Orban has led the Central European nation as prime minister. Now, for the first time since he came to power in 2010, voters have chosen a new leader. Peter Majar, a former member of Orban's own party, won a sweeping victory in the country's parliamentary elections on April 12th. What does this political shift mean for Hungary and for Hungarian queer rights? This Way Out's Ebony Joseph has the story.
5: Into the streets in celebration of the news. Viktor Orban is no longer in charge, and a new chapter in Hungary's history has begun. First elected in 1998, Orban served as prime minister until 2002. He resumed office in 2010 as a member of the far-right and Christian nationalist Fidesz party, and was elected again and again and again, becoming the country's longest-serving prime minister ever. In the 16 years since Orban's return to power, Hungary has experienced historic backsliding in democracy and judicial independence, while seeing an astronomical increase in corruption, from state-controlled media to misappropriation of funds. Hungarian journalist Victoria Sherduz shared on the Europeans podcast how the nation changed under Orban's tenure.
6: The economy is really in ruins in Hungary, healthcare as well. Basically, we had the highest inflation in the EU after the COVID period.
5: A Financial Times investigation found that Orban funneled billions of dollars to his associates via state-awarded contracts, while the nation's economy dipped into decline. Hungary's GDP growth has stalled, and inflation has risen to over 5%, according to the Organization for Economic Cooperation and Development.
6: Fidesz itself is not only a party, it's a whole system. In the past 16 years, they spent a lot of energy on capturing the whole state. And it's not only the media, it's the Constitutional Court, the High Court, even the Media Council.
5: Sherduz said in a country that has been under pressure for so long, Majar was a breath of fresh air. He represents the change the Hungarian people have desperately been waiting for.
6: Before that, it was either Orban or nothing.
5: According to Sherduz, Majar reached apathetic voters by touring the country, visiting even the smallest and most rural villages, meeting people where they are, and inspiring younger voters to cast a ballot.
6: He is right-wing, he's conservative, but he's a different type of conservative than Fidesz is. He promises everyday life will be easier, inflation will be lower. So this is something that really grabs the attention of everyday Hungarians.
5: As a former member of Orban's Fidesz party, Majar had invaluable insight into his opponent's strategy.
7: He's an insider turned outsider to really bring to the surface and expose
0: the level of deep corruption in the country, I think for that reason is why he was seen as such a credible candidate.
5: Daniela Vancic is the European Policy and Advocacy Lead for Democracy International, an NGO based in Germany. She says that credibility helped Magyar win 2/3 of parliamentary votes, securing his win and his ability to enact real change.
0: He was not given a single minute on the news because it's all state-run TV. So he was up against, you know, an incredibly impossible landscape. The fact that he came out on top and still got 2/3, you know, of the parliament seats that is going to be required to make those constitutional amendments and undo that damage gave so much hope to people.
5: Vancic traveled to Budapest as an election observer, where she got an up-close look at Hungary's democratic process.
0: I was there in the days ahead of the election to follow how the ballots were being counted, how people were coming in to vote. We even went to visit residents to get a better picture of the democratic and campaign landscape.
5: She says Orbán's leadership didn't just erode democracy and Hungarians' quality of life. It became a problem of national security.
0: Democratic institutions have become, well, really a lot less democratic under his rule. And lately, we've even seen that he has also taken intelligence from the EU and has been sharing with Russia. So it has become even a matter of security issues.
5: When Magyar won, Vancic was on the ground with a front row seat to Hungary's next chapter.
0: We were like 20, 30 meters away from him. The mood was just electrifying. I mean, I can imagine it was like 1989, the fall of communism. People were dancing. There was champagne showers.
7: Közösen felszabadítottuk Magyarországot. Visszavettük a...
5: In his victory speech, Magyar thanked voters for believing in the power they have to change their nation's fate. And while the world waits to see what will become of Hungary's economy and future relationships within the EU, Hungarians are wondering if this shift means more liberal acceptance, especially for queer people trying to survive in one of Europe's most conservative nations. Under Orbán's Fidesz government, queer voices were silenced under the guise of protecting children. He changed the constitution to define marriage as a strictly heterosexual and cisgender union, and limited adoption to married hetero couples. Self-identified gender recognition was forbidden, effectively erasing trans and intersex citizens. Public LGBT gatherings were also outlawed, banning pride and anything that was considered LGBT propaganda. Despite the attempts to suppress the LGBT community, last year, over 200,000 people marched in protest for Hungarian pride, the largest turnout in history. While Magyar's platform did not directly address these discriminatory policies, Vancic says they are a key part of his success, especially when it comes to securing funding from the EU. In 2023, the EU froze over 22 billion euros worth of Hungary's funds in response to Orbán's corruption. As of April 2026, more than 17 billion is still frozen.
0: In August is the deadline for the EU to unfreeze those funds. He has, let's say, in his first 100 days, he's going to have to really deliver some of those, you know, anti-corruption measures, those transparency measures, the rule of law, media, and LGBT rights, undoing the damage on trans rights. So those are the kind of things that now, you know, those democracy NGOs, civil society organizations, they're going to be keeping, I think, a big magnifying glass to him.
5: As for what's next, Vancic hopes Magyar's win will pave the way for more political diversity and inspire future elections in the U.S. and around the world.
0: We sometimes underestimate the power of democracy, but this is exactly what can happen when you have so much civic mobilization, when you have hope in a campaign. He managed to recruit 50,000 volunteers. That's a lot for a country the size of Hungary. He brought them all together under one coalition. I think that if there's any lesson to learn from this, was that corruption has a cost.
5: For This Way Out, I'm Ebony Joseph.
3: The Lesbian Action Group of Australia, also known as LAG, has won a federal court appeal to exclude transgender women from their events. According to the Australian Broadcasting Corporation, this was the group's third attempt at securing the exemption after its initial application to the Human Rights Commission was rejected, and a later appeal to the Administrative Review Tribunal was also dismissed. In February, LAG spokesperson Nicole Malbure spoke to Sky News and said the group believes their sex-based rights are being undermined by gender identity.
8: Well, it's very difficult. We fully support trans people having their own events, and they do. There are plenty of trans-only events where anyone who's not trans is not invited and not welcome. And we're just saying we want to have the same opportunity to have lesbian-only events, single-sex events.
3: Dr. Sohn Vivian, CEO of Transgender Victoria, told ABC News, throwing any one of our minority groups under a bus drags everyone else under it with them. It's not hard to understand that trans women are women and some trans women are lesbians.
4: The Supreme Court of Montana ruled that trans residents of the state have a right to update their legal documents to reflect their gender identity. In 2023, Republican Governor Greg Gianforte signed legislation defining sex as male or female based on a person's sex assigned at birth, nearly 2 years before President Trump's discriminatory gender proclamation. The judges voted 5-2 to allow trans residents to continue updating their legal documents. Melita Picasso, staff attorney for the ACLU, said in a statement that the ruling is an important victory for transgender people across the state of Montana and perhaps even a glimmer of relief to transgender people across the country who are enduring a relentless effort to strip away their rights at nearly every level of government. This isn't the first time the state has affirmed the rights of its transgender residents. In 2024, Montana became the first state in the U.S. to uphold gender-affirming care for minors. The Supreme Court ruled that prohibiting gender-affirming care violates the state's constitutional right to privacy.
3: The rainbow pride flag is officially back at Stonewall National Monument in New York City after a federal policy reversal. In February, the Trump administration removed the flag from the flagpole across the street from the Stonewall Inn, the underground gay bar where a 1969 police raid sparked an uprising that catalyzed the modern LGBTQ plus rights movement, according to the Associated Press. President Barack Obama declared the site a national monument in 2016. The flag's removal was part of a Trump executive order to, quote, restore truth and sanity to American history at parks, museums, and landmarks across the country. The order directed the Interior Department to ensure that federal sites did not display, quote, improper partisan ideology or elements that inappropriately disparage Americans past or living. A coalition of conservation and historical organizations, including the National Parks Conservation Association, sued the Trump administration, saying the censorship policies erase history, particularly when it comes to civil rights and science. On April 13th, the Trump administration reversed its policy following a court settlement. New York's Mayor Zohran Mamdani called the reversal a victory for the city and a reminder that New Yorkers won't let our history be rewritten. After the flag's forced removal in February, Brad Hoyleman Seigel, the first openly gay Manhattan borough president, reinstated the flag in protest. He reacted to the policy reversal on social media.
9: Let's be clear. Trump backed down. And because of that, the flag is going to continue to fly here at Stonewall. We re-raised the flag. It has been flying proudly ever since and will continue to do that.
4: That's News Wrap, global queer news with attitude for the week ending April 17th, 2026. Follow the news in your area and around the world. An informed community is a strong community.
3: News Wrap was written by Ebony Joseph, produced by Brian DeShazer, and brought to you by you.
4: 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For This Way Out, I'm Tanya Kane Perry. 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
3: And I'm Melanie Keller. 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
1: At the first National March on Washington for Lesbian and Gay Rights in 1979, thousands gathered in the nation's capital to demand equality and visibility. Along with Blackberry performing Eat the Rich, among the voices that day were poet and activist Allen Ginsberg, Native American writer and scholar Paula Gunn Allen, and Black lesbian feminist poet Audre Lorde, each bringing their words and their witness to the crowd.
2: I introduce Allen Ginsberg and Peter Orlovsky.
3: The weight of the world is love. Under the burden of solitude, under the burden of dissatisfaction, the weight we carry is love. Who can deny? In dreams, it touches the body. In thought, constructs a miracle. In imagination, anguishes till born in human body, looks out of the heart, burning with purity, for the burden of life is love. But we carry the weight wearily, and so must rest in the arms of love at last. Must rest in the arms of love. No rest without love. No sleep without dreams of love. If we're mad or chill, obsessed with angels or machines, the final wish is love. Cannot be bitter, cannot deny, cannot withhold if denied. The weight is too heavy, must give for no return. As thought is given in solitude, in all the excellence of its excess, the warm bodies shine together in the darkness. The hand moves to the center of the flesh. The skin trembles in happiness. The soul comes joyful to the eye. Yes, yes, that's what I wanted. I always wanted. I always wanted to return to the body where I was born. Congress and American people, how can you help yourself? We have come out here to help you, to ease your grief-stricken hearts. Fear of gays is claustrophobia, closed mind, violence, accusation, hypocrisy, tough heart, hiding panic. This day's gay liberation can mean liberation of heterosexual dignity, social delight, city playfulness, country tolerance, national non-aggression, international charm and spiritedness, enlightened masculine gentleness, feminine mutual affection, granny wisdom's old-fashioned open-mindedness, diversity of the physical body politic, yay, self-acceptance of body, humor of speech, spaciousness, friendliness, sensitivity, the dignity and wisdom of the whole blue sky of the mind we stand under. Walt Whitman, 100 years ago, said, "I say democracy infers loving comradeship, without which it will be incomplete, in vain, and incapable of perpetuating itself."
1: That was the incomparable Allen Ginsberg, whose influence on modern poetry and culture cannot be overstated. Also on the stage was Native American poet and novelist Paula Gunn Allen.
4: Long before the patriarchy brought its separation and its hate and its walls to this land, homosexuality and lesbianism were revered and honored among their people. I've often thought that the root of the horror which we live in this society, on this earth today, is best symbolized by that right there. The phallocentric civilization of the universe. There it is. And I have a poem that I would like to close with that I'd like to read to the Washington Monument. The poem is entitled, "It Seems the Tampax Contains Asbestos." If they ask me why I wear combat boots, carry a grenade and a can of mace contraband, and wear a Nike missile strapped to my back, when they say, "Do you hate all men?" I say, "No, but I have feared them, and I am unwilling to die cowering." Dawa'e.
1: That was Paula Gunn Allen. Also at the March on Washington for Lesbian and Gay Rights was another giant of queer poetry. Here's Audre Lorde addressing the crowd.
0: 30 years ago, the first time I came to Washington, my family and I couldn't eat ice cream in a drugstore here because we were black. Now, since then, I have come to Washington many times to demonstrate and to testify to different aspects of myself and my beliefs. And I see many familiar faces from those past marches here today. For lesbians and gay men have always been in the vanguard of struggles for liberation and justice in this country and within our communities. The first national conference of third world lesbians and gay men met in Washington over the past 4 days, and it was an outstanding success. We had third world lesbians and gay men as delegates from over 40 states, third world lesbians and gay men from Mexico, from Canada, and from England. Now, we have all come together to demonstrate our power as lesbians and gay men in behalf of our own rights. And this is the beginning of a new front, for we are saying to the world that the struggle of lesbians and gay men is a real and particular and inseparable part of the struggle of all oppressed people within this country. I am proud to raise my voice here this day as a black lesbian feminist committed to struggle for a world where all our children can grow free from the diseases of racism, of sexism, of classism, and of homophobia. For those oppressions are inseparable. The question always is, what kind of a world do we want to be a part of? And affirmation and work does not stop with this march on Washington. Each of us has a responsibility to take this struggle back to her and his community, translate it into daily action. The National Conference of Third World Lesbians and Gay Men and this march today were once only visions of what could be. Now all of us have made it our reality. Let us carry this solidarity that we are professing here today back with us into our everyday lives, tomorrow and the day after and next week and next year. And let it be reflected in a renewed commitment to struggle for a future where we can all flourish, for not one of us will ever be free until we are all free.
1: And to close our National Poetry Month program, we move ahead less than a year to hear Audre Lorde reading a poem at a feminist gathering in New York City, as broadcast on WBAI's The Velvet Sledgehammer.
5: Good afternoon and welcome to The Velvet Sledgehammer, the radio magazine of the Women's Department of WBAI. On December 12, 1980, prize-winning poet and writer Audre Lorde gave a reading of her poetry and her prose. The reading was a benefit for the Women's Experimental Theater, and it was a gala and well-attended event.
6: The title of this poem is A Song for Many Movements. Nobody wants to die on the way. caught between ghosts of whiteness and the real water. None of us wanted to leave our bones on the way to salvation. Three planets to the left, a century of light years ago. Our spices were separate and particular, but our skins sing in complementary keys. At a quarter to eight mean time, we were telling the same stories over and over and over. But broken down gods survive in the crevasses and mud pots of every beleaguered city, where it is obvious there are too many bodies to cast to the ovens or gallows, and our uses have become more important than our silence. After the fall, too many empty cases of blood to bury or burn, and there will be nobody left to listen. And our labor has become more important than our silence. Our labor is more important than our silence.
1: 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Ebony Joseph is news writer. The queer poetry feature was produced by Brian DeShazer. Archival material courtesy of the Pacifica Radio Archives, and thanks to Lucia Chappell and the late Greg Gordon. Elizabeth Clyde and Blackberry performed some of the music you heard, and Kim Wilson composed and performed our theme music. This Way Out thanks the Kicking Assets Fund of the Tides Foundation, John Beaupre, Richard Merck and Brad Payton of Silicon Valley celebrating their 50th year together, and all the listener donors who make this program possible. 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

0: From Toronto and Chicago, this is Democracy Now! President Trump's warned Iran will be blown off the face of the earth if U.S. warships are targeted in the Strait of Hormuz. In the latest attempt to address the energy crisis, the U.S. has launched Project Freedom, a military effort to, quote unquote, guide commercial ships out of the Gulf despite the Iranian blockade. Will the strategy work, and can the fragile ceasefire hold? We'll speak with Rutgers professor Toby Jones. Then to the Federal Communications Commission targeting of Disney, the parent company of ABC, after President Trump and the First Lady called for ABC to fire late-night comedian Jimmy Kimmel again. We'll talk to the lone Democratic FCC commissioner, Ana Gomez.
1: I think it's very important that all of us speak up, speak out, and push back when we see that our government is interfering in our free speech, our freedom of assembly, and our free press. And that includes the corporate parents. As I mentioned before, capitulation breeds capitulation, but courage breeds courage.
0: We'll also speak about the proposed mega merger between Paramount and Time Warner Discovery. If approved, CBS, CNN, and HBO would all be owned by the one company. And we look at a growing funding crisis impacting an often overlooked corner of public media, public access television.
2: It's happening everywhere. Cord cutting. Outdated law. FCC threats. Federal grant cancellations. Doors are being closed. And over 1,500 local media stations across the nation are being punished.
0: All that and more coming up. Welcome to Democracy Now!, democracynow.org, The War and Peace Report. I'm Amy Goodman. President Trump's warned Iran will be blown off the face of the earth if U.S. warships are targeted in the Strait of Hormuz. Trump's renewed threat to destroy Iran came as the Pentagon rebranded its war from Operation Epic Fury to Project Freedom, turning its focus to reopening the Strait of Hormuz to commercial traffic. On Monday, Iranian state media said the U.S. had fired on small cargo boats carrying goods and passengers, killing five civilians. U.S. Central Command confirmed it had attacked several boats, but insisted they were threatening commercial vessels. Separately, United Arab Emirates said it had come under attack from drones and missiles that caused a fire at an oil facility at the port of Fujairah. The port is outside the Strait of Hormuz and is one of few export routes that doesn't require transiting through the strait. Three Indian nationals were injured in the attack. Iran claimed it was not responsible. Meanwhile, in Washington, D.C., a man who scaled the Frederick Douglass Bridge to protest the war in Iran remained on the bridge overnight and into a fifth consecutive day. Guido Reichstadter, a veteran and father of two from Florida, said in a statement, quote, "I'm calling on the people of the United States to bring an immediate end to the Trump regime's illegal war in Iran and the removal of the regime's power through mass, nonviolent, direct action and non-cooperation," unquote. Iran executed three men on Sunday in connection with anti-government protests earlier this year. Mehdi Rezuli, Mohammad Reza Miri, and Ibrahim Dolatabadi were all hanged in Mashhad. According to Iran Human Rights Monitor, Iran carried out 656 executions in the first 3 months this year. Since March, during the U.S.-Israeli war in Iran, there have been 24 political executions. Meanwhile, Nobel Peace Laureate Narges Mohammadi has been hospitalized in critical condition after collapsing in Zanjan prison. She suffered a heart attack in March and has since experienced chest pain, severe headaches, and double vision. But authorities continue to deny her transfer to specialist care in Tehran. Mohammadi has been arrested 13 times and sentenced to a cumulative 31 years in prison. She received the Nobel Peace Prize in 2023 for her advocacy against torture and the death penalty in Iran. In Gaza, Israeli strikes killed at least three Palestinians in separate attacks Monday. Earlier today, an Israeli drone attack killed a Palestinian in Gaza City, leaving several others badly injured. On Sunday, an Israeli military broadcaster reported its forces had expanded control of the Gaza Strip to nearly 60% of the territory and were prepared to resume a full-scale assault if ordered. In the occupied West Bank, Israeli forces shot and killed a 26-year-old Palestinian man Monday as they raided a busy commercial area of Nablus. Naif Samarablus died after he was shot in the head. He'd reportedly just dropped his wife at a nearby hospital to give birth to their first child. At least four others, including two children, were struck and wounded by live ammunition. The U.S. military says it launched another strike on a vessel in the Caribbean, killing two people Monday. The Trump administration once again claimed the vessel was carrying drugs without providing any evidence. Since September, the Pentagon says it's killed at least 188 people in strikes on boats in the Caribbean and Eastern Pacific. The attacks have been widely condemned as illegal. Ukraine's interior minister says Russian attacks on Monday killed 14 people and wounded at least 60 others across multiple regions of Ukraine, with reports of heavy shelling and damage to residential areas. Russia's latest assault came as President Vladimir Putin said he would declare a unilateral ceasefire in Ukraine for Friday and Saturday as Russia marks Victory Day, commemorating the 81st anniversary of the defeat of Nazi Germany in World War II. Meanwhile, Russia faces a growing environmental disaster along its Black Sea coast after Ukraine struck the oil refining port of Tuapse for the fourth time in less than 3 weeks. The attacks created large oil spills, huge clouds of acrid smoke, and toxic black rain that fell on residents and contaminated more than 30 miles of coastline. In New Orleans, a federal appeals court blocked criminal court clerk Calvin Duncan from taking office Monday, which was scheduled to be his first day on the job. Duncan won election to the post in November, just 5 years after his release from prison after serving 28 years for a murder he did not commit. He was exonerated in 2021 and earned his law degree a year later at age 60. His position was eliminated last Friday when the Republican governor, Jeff Landry, signed legislation abolishing it. Governor Landry also canceled upcoming primary elections following Thursday's Supreme Court ruling, which struck down the last remaining major provision of the Voting Rights Act. On Monday, protesters marched through the streets of New Orleans demanding an end to racist gerrymandering of Louisiana's congressional maps and the reinstatement of Calvin Duncan to his elected position.
3: You know, Calvin Duncan won a race with 68% of the vote. You know, so that's the citizens of New Orleans. I think that should be honored and respected. And the fact that it's not, I think anybody who have a sense of right and wrong should stand up against that, because that's a direct strike against democracy. And if we don't stand against this, then, you know, America is just dissolving, as far as I'm concerned.
0: Alabama's state legislature adjourned a special session Monday after demonstrators entered the state house in Montgomery to protest Republican plans to adopt a gerrymandered map that dilutes the power of black voters. Currently, an injunction bars Alabama from redrawing its congressional maps before 2030. But following the Supreme Court's ruling last week gutting the Voting Rights Act, Republican Attorney General Steve Marshall filed an emergency motion asking a court to lift the prohibition. This is Dee Reed, an organizer with Black Lives Matter.
4: It is a strategic attempt to erase the Voting Rights Act, which we know is our strongest protection against disenfranchisement. Protections that were not given. Protections that were fought for.
0: A A new investigation by the Washington Post looks at the increasing use of force by guards against immigrants detained in ICE jails nationwide. The Post found nearly 800 cases in which ICE guards used physical violence or deployed chemical agents on jailed immigrants during Trump's first year back in office, a 37% increase compared to the previous year. The skyrocketing use of force comes as the Trump administration packs ICE jails beyond their capacity as part of his mass deportation campaign. Meanwhile, the Department of Homeland Security has shuttered its internal watchdog offices that track the abuse of immigrants in custody. The U.S. Supreme Court Monday stepped in to block a lower court ruling that would have cut off access to the abortion pill mifepristone for millions of people nationwide. The order was signed by Justice Samuel Alito, who put a one-week hold on major changes to how the pill can be prescribed, temporarily restoring nationwide telehealth and mail access through May 11th. The temporary pause gives the Supreme Court time to consider next steps in the case as it weighs emergency requests filed by the manufacturers of mifepristone. In India, Prime Minister Narendra Modi's Hindu Nationalist Party, BJP, is tightening its political grip after winning a key legislative election in one of India's most populous states, West Bengal. The victory brought an end to 15 years of rule by Mamata Banerjee, who is one of Modi's most outspoken opponents. In the run-up to the election, an estimated 9 million people were stripped of their right to vote, removed from the voter registration in a move that disproportionately targeted Muslims in West Bengal. The 2026 Pulitzer Prize winners were announced on Monday. Palestinian photographer Sahar Al-Ghora and New York Times contributor won the prize for breaking news photography for his work documenting Israel's war and siege on Gaza. M. Gessen of the New York Times won the Pulitzer Prize for opinion writing. Meanwhile, a special citation was awarded to Miami Herald investigative journalist Julie Brown for her groundbreaking reporting in 2017 and 18 that exposed Jeffrey Epstein's sex trafficking network. In Wisconsin, animal rights advocates reached a deal with Ridgeland Farms to secure the release of 1,500 beagles bred for medical experimentation. Their victory came after hundreds of activists attempted to enter a property owned by Ridgeland Farms, where beagles are held in brutal conditions, subjected to surgeries without anesthesia and other abuses. The protest earlier this month led to the arrest of at least 25 people, with police injuring scores of activists at the action. And in New York, this year's Met Gala at the Metropolitan Museum of Art faced protests on Monday. The event was sponsored by Amazon's billionaire founder Jeff Bezos and his wife Lauren Sanchez Bezos, ahead of the gala. The activism group Everyone Hates Elon projected video interviews with Amazon workers onto the Bezos' Manhattan penthouse, alongside slogans including, "If you can buy the Met Gala, you can pay more taxes," and "No red carpet for Trump's billionaires." On Friday, the group placed hundreds of bottles of fake urine inside the Metropolitan Museum of Art, referring to complaints by Amazon workers of having to skip bathroom breaks and urinate in bottles. The group also plastered ads across the city reading, quote, "The Bezos Met Gala, brought to you by the company that powers ICE," a reference to Amazon's cloud computing contract with ICE. Amazon's labor union founder, Chris Smalls, was arrested outside the Met Gala after allegedly jumping a barricade. Meanwhile, labor unions staged a ball without billionaires in Manhattan's meatpacking district as an alternative fashion show to the Met Gala. Amazon, Whole Foods, Washington Post, Starbucks, and Uber workers walked the runway in looks by immigrant designers. This is SEIU President April Verrett.
5: They can try to take our rights. They can try to redraw the lines. They can try to control the systems, but they will never, ever be able to replicate the brilliance, the creativity, the resilience of the people they are trying to hold down. So this ball without billionaires is not just about fashion. It is about power. It's about telling the truth that people who sew and care and drive and cook and clean and secure and those that create are the ones who make everything possible. Labor. paper is art.
0: And those are some of the headlines. This is Democracy Now!, democracynow.org, the War and Peace Report. I'm Amy Goodman in Toronto, speaking at Radio Days North America. Juan Gonzalez is in Chicago. Hi, Juan.
6: Hi, Amy, and welcome to all of our listeners and viewers across the country and around the world.
0: President Trump's warned that Iran will be blown off the face of the earth if U.S. warships are targeted in the Strait of Hormuz. Trump's renewed threat to destroy Iran came as the Pentagon rebranded its war from Operation Epic Fury to Project Freedom, turning its focus to reopening the Strait of Hormuz to commercial traffic amidst the widening energy crisis. On Monday, Iranian state media said the U.S. had fired on small cargo boats carrying goods and passengers, killing five civilians. U.S. Central Command confirmed it attacked several boats, but insisted they were threatening commercial vessels. Separately, the United Arab Emirates said it had come under attack from drones and missiles that caused a fire at an oil facility at the port of Fujairah. The port is outside the Strait of Hormuz and is one of few export routes that doesn't require transiting through the strait. Three Indian nationals were injured in the attack. Iran claimed it was not responsible. The Iranian foreign minister in a social media post warned the U.S. against being dragged back into a quagmire and dismissed Project Freedom as, quote, Project Deadlock. To discuss all this and more, we're joined by Toby Jones, associate professor of Middle East history at Rutgers University, writes frequently on oil war in the Middle East, and is author of Desert Kingdom, How Oil and Water Forged Modern Saudi Arabia. Also wrote Running Dry, Essays on Energy, Water, and Environmental Crisis. We welcome you, Professor Jones, to Democracy Now! If you can talk about, well, what some are calling this project stalemate, with President Trump once again threatening to blow up Iran, and overall your assessment of what's happening right now.
7: Well, we're seeing two things. Well, first of all, thank you for having me back on. We're seeing two things in the region. One is an intensification or an escalation of the saber rattling that's become characteristic of Trump's disposition and sort of approach to tensions in the Gulf, a crisis that he created along with Israel in evading and launching an attack on Iran in February. He can't control the narrative, and so he escalates. He also can't control what's happening on the waters of the Gulf. It's become clear the limits of American naval power, its military capacity to dictate terms in the Gulf are significantly constrained. Iran, with through sort of asymmetric tactics, a minimalist approach to the sort of its own response to threats in the region, has basically handcuffed the United States' ability to dictate terms. What now sort of circulates over the Gulf is an environment of uncertainty and fear. Nobody trusts that the United States can stop Iran from carrying out attacks if they wish to on commercial shipping. Nobody trusts that Iran won't, in fact, carry out attacks on cargo or other merchant shipping. And so the region is in the grip of paralysis, limited American imperial power, an aggressive or at least a marginally capable Iranian military force has revealed both the limits of American capacity and has frozen the region in crisis. I will say one other thing, though, before we sort of carry on the conversation. We should be wary about any claims about what's happening in the Gulf and what's not happening in the Gulf, particularly at the Strait. We know that ships aren't moving at a much diminished capacity. Neither oil or other merchant shipping seems to be moving according to our normal registers of observation, the normal tools that we use to look. But there is some transit happening. The thing that's important to keep in mind as we go forward and trying to make sense of all of this is how little we actually know. There is an information blackout. Data is largely unavailable. This is true within the states in the region, and it's largely true on the waters of the Gulf itself. There's still so much that we don't know about what's actually happening that to some extent, to a large extent, we're beholden to the extreme rhetoric coming from all sides.
8: And
6: Professor Jones, I wanted to ask you, in less than 10 days, on May 14th, Trump will be traveling to China for a summit with President Xi Jinping. Trump already postponed this trip once because of the war. How do you think his failure to negotiate an end to the conflict will affect those talks in Beijing?
7: Well, it's hard to know what Trump's sort of calculation of all of this is or where he sees China fitting in. I think that it's largely believed that both China and Russia, you know, ostensibly two rivals to American global hegemony, are supporting Iran either through financial means or through oil consumption or through other forms of material and financial support. It's unclear whether Trump will challenge China's role in the region. Once again, you know, what's important to take away here, or part of what's important to take away here, is that through an unprovoked assault on Iran, Trump has accelerated or at least clarified the real limits of American imperial power. He has hastened Americans' hegemonic decline, at least in the Gulf. And as you've asked, Juan, I think this spirals out and how Trump and the Americans see the Gulf as a centerpiece of its global power. Whether China is actively engaged in supporting or propping up Iran, or whether it's quietly engaged, the reality is that China has emerged as a significant rival to the United States in the region. That's not necessarily a new thing, but it's more clear than ever. And whether Trump is in a capacity to either address that or do anything about it is not only unclear, it seems unlikely to me. Trump has put the United States, I'm not one to celebrate American empire, but he's definitely put the United States in a much more vulnerable and weakened position globally as a result of this war.
6: And you mentioned this historic trend of the United States, its alignment with Gulf countries and the Middle East as key to U.S. Strategy of domination around the world. How has this war, regardless of how it ends, affected that?
7: Well, think of the United States as having engaged in a 50-year project to secure its primacy in the Gulf. It succeeded the British Empire in the late 1970s and early 1980s. It engaged in the Iran-Iraq War in the middle of the 1980s, which was the first time that it projected its naval military power in the region in an attempt to escort Kuwaiti and other Arab oil shipping in and out of the Strait of Hormuz. And ever since then, we should understand Desert Storm, the sanctions era of the 1990s, the 2003 invasion of Iraq is partly a response to American attempts to secure its primacy in the region. And it's done so not only by projecting its power, but also by maintaining relationships with awful authoritarian regimes in the region, the Saudis, the Emiratis, the Kuwaitis, the Bahrainis, and others. What this war has done is it's called into question the efficacy of that system and that arrangement. And it has created the material conditions in the region where Iran, through asymmetric and minimalistic measures, has been able to undermine the primacy, both in real terms and in symbolic ways, of American power. I think, to put it simply, if the United States has been engaged in a 50-year imperial project to protect its interests in the region and its allies in the region, which all circulate around oil, this war has rapidly undone the conditions that made that possible in the first place.
0: If you can talk about the particular Gulf countries and their relationship with the United States right now, and is it shifting? You wrote the book Desert Kingdom, How Oil and Water Forge Modern Saudi Arabia. If you could talk about Saudi Arabia, I mean, you have Jared Kushner, the Trump's son-in-law, and Steve Witkoff, two developers who are the so-called peace envoys. Jared Kushner got, something like $2 billion from the Saudi Sovereign Fund, very close to MBS, the crown prince, Mohammed bin Salman. And then you have the United Arab Emirates that just pulled out of OPEC and says today that it was hit by a drone, though Iran says this was not their drone, and is now suffering from yet another fire.
7: Yeah, these are These are steadfast allies of the United States. What's interesting over the last 2.5 decades is that that also means they're steadfast allies of Israel. So we should understand the Israelis, the Saudis, the Emiratis, and the Americans in particular as being in full alignment on their approach to the regional dynamic. That largely means they're in lockstep in confronting and in narrating a particular framework of thinking about Iran as their principal rival in the region. This is one of the products of the 2003 invasion and the Iraq War. That doesn't mean that there isn't rivalry within the region or that there aren't challenges to how stable this arrangement is. Saudi Arabia, for example, was on the precipice of normalization with Israel prior to Israel's genocide in Gaza, which compelled a recalculation on their part. Saudi Arabia and the United Arab Emirates, while both aligning with Israel and the United States, have their own regional rivalry that's taking shape. As you mentioned, the UAE recently withdrew, or as of this month, has withdrawn from OPEC. That's largely a reflection of an internal power struggle between Saudi Arabia and UAE over control of global energy markets, and also a reflection of the kind of shifting economic capacities in both countries. They're rivals in South Yemen, they're rivals in Sudan, where they compete various competing factions militarily and politically. So we see a regional order that's more or less in alignment, where Iran stands as the principal problem, but we see fissures within that regional order. What that means for American sort of rent seekers like Jared Kushner and those close to the Trump administration is that in some ways that relationship is transactional. How do the Saudis fund or support Kushner and his hedge funds or his real estate projects? How might they benefit economically in the region is a central concern of some players within the Trump and the Saudi regimes. But beyond that, there are also these political, economic, and imperial alignments that act in sort of parallel with those. Sometimes they're in support of one another, and other times they're in tension of one another. But I think that it doesn't, what's not called into question is the depth of the relationship between those places. And I'll say this, one thing that we're not paying close enough attention. Oh, sorry.
8: No, Professor, I just want to ask you, we only have about a minute or so, but if you could briefly talk, you've written extensively on environmental crisis in the region. How has a war exacerbated the environmental crisis?
7: Well, again, there's a lot of information that we don't know about the region. We've seen some evidence from satellite imagery of oil spills in the Gulf as a result of various attacks at various points earlier in the war. I think one thing we need to do and keep in mind constantly, although we've been talking about Iran and the Gulf today, is that this is very much a multi-front war that includes Lebanon, Gaza, and the West Bank. This is a war on Palestine, Lebanon, and Iran. And here we see that the Israeli tactical approach to its territorial maximalism and American and in support of American empire is a tactics of ruin, to destroy landscapes, to destroy communities, to evoke and commit environmental atrocity in order to make the region uninhabitable or at least precarious for hundreds of thousands, if not millions of people. We saw this with strikes on oil facilities in Tehran in the early stages of the war, on other infrastructure facilities, Trump's constant bombast threatening infrastructural and sort of targeting the conditions that preserve life, both environmentally and otherwise, are a core precept of the American-Israeli war. We will only reckon with this in the months and years that follow, however this concludes.
8: Well, we want to thank you for being with us, Professor Toby Jones, a Middle East history professor at Rutgers University in New Brunswick, and we'll be back after a brief break.

0: Malian musician Khaira Arabi, Nightingale of the North, performing in Democracy Now! Studio. This is Democracy Now!, democracynow.org, the War and Peace Report. I'm Amy Goodman, broadcasting today from Toronto, Canada. Juan Gonzalez is in Chicago. As President Trump continues to attack media organizations and journalists, we turn now to look at the Federal Communications Commission targeting of Disney, the parent company of ABC. Last week, FCC Chair Brendan Carr ordered a review of 8 local ABC TV licenses. They were not scheduled to be up for renewal until 2028, but Carr ordered an early review, which could lead to ABC being stripped of the licenses. Carr made the announcement one day after President Trump and First Lady Melania Trump publicly demanded ABC fire late-night host Jimmy Kimmel once again, this time over a joke he made about them. Carr's denied there was a connection, citing a separate FCC investigation into Disney's DEI, that's diversity, equity, and inclusion policies. Carr was questioned by reporters last week.
1: Was there any connection? Did you feel any pressure? Was the timing at all, you know, as a result of White House pressure or what happened on Saturday night?
2: No, this was a decision that we made inside this building based on where we were in the enforcement matter. There was no pressure from the outside. There was no suggestion from the outside. There was no call for agency action from the outside. This was based on our assessment of where we were. And with respect to President Trump, obviously his every right, First Amendment right, to express his position on this. One of the great things about President Trump is he's very transparent. He has told publicly his position. He has every right to make the decisions that he's made, to make the public calls that he's made. Same with the First Lady. And there's a lot of people out there that agree with them.
1: And just can I ask, will the Jimmy Kimmel, will that all or any speech issues be part of this review? Is it solely restricted to DEI, the license, the early license reviews?
2: Our DEI review is going to continue and is going to be part of that. We are calling their licenses in for early renewal. I think they have 8 station licenses. Once they make that filing, then anybody can file petitions to deny. We can't control what claims they make in their petitions to deny, and we'll take a look at all of that.
0: Last September, ABC briefly suspended Jimmy Kimmel's show after Brendan Carr threatened to take action over remarks Kimmel made following the assassination of Charlie Kirk.
3: You know, when you look at the conduct that has taken place by Jimmy Kimmel, it appears to be some of the sickest conduct possible. I mean, look, we can do this the easy way or the hard way. These companies can find ways to change conduct, to take action, frankly, on Kimmel, or, you know, there's going to be additional work for the FCC ahead.
0: The FCC currently has just 3 commissioners, the sole Democrat on the FCC, Ana Gomez, spoke at a hearing last week and criticized Carr's latest move targeting ABC.
4: Calling an early renewal of a broadcast license is a rare step. It happens only as a last resort and after evidence of clear abuse of the trust surrounding that license or a blatant violation of our rules. It has not happened in decades. And the targeting of a group of stations to punish a parent company has never happened in history. The irony is not lost on anyone. A joke made about an event meant to honor the First Amendment is now being used as a justification to curtail it.
0: That was FCC Commissioner Ana Gomez speaking last week. She joins us now from Washington, D.C. to talk about the ABC probe, the proposed mega merger between Paramount and Time Warner Discovery. If approved, it would mean CNN, CBS, HBO, and more would all be under one roof and more. Commissioner Gomez, thanks so much for being with us. Start off by talking about what's at stake with the FCC Chair Carr's threat to pull the licenses from ABC stations over Jimmy Kimmel once again.
5: Yes, good morning. It's good to be with you today. What the FCC has done is the most offensive assault on the First Amendment so far by this FCC. It is going after, in an unprecedented fashion, a network program by threatening the licenses of the local broadcasters of that network. It's it's bound to fail if, in fact, Disney pushes back. And I'm glad to see that, in fact, they are. Because if this actually gets reviewed by court, it will be a long-needed rebuke of the abuses of this FCC and this administration of the First Amendment.
6: And Commissioner, the currently stations have 10 years once they're granted a license before it has to be renewed. This was actually extended by many years in previous Republican administrations after citizen groups began to challenge the licenses of many stations around the country in the 60s and the 70s. How unusual is it, this idea of even before the period of the license is up for renewal, that the government steps in?
5: It's extremely unusual. The last time that the agency advanced the period for a renewal of a license was over a half a century ago. And most certainly has never been done where eight local broadcast stations owned by the network are brought up for renewal. And to be clear, the earliest renewal that was due was in 2028. The latest was in 2031. And these are actually 8-year licenses. So this is extremely unprecedented. And it just shows you what a pretext it is for going after Disney, because Disney has so far refused to bend the knee to this administration's demands that it fire a comedian and that it change its content so that this administration isn't upset by whatever coverage it's getting by this network. It's also meant, by the way, as a threat to other broadcasters, basically putting them on notice that if they upset this administration, they too will be dragged before the FCC in an early renewal process.
6: Could you tell us whether you've had conversations with the chair of the FCC, Brendan Carr, about this, to what degree you feel he is basically doing whatever President Trump wants?
5: Well, this administration is using any point of leverage that it has to go after its critics, whether it's the FCC, whether it's the FTC, whether it's the Department of Justice, whether it's the Department of Defense. It is trying everything it can to ensure that it gets coverage that it likes. And I have been very vocal in my criticism of this, and frankly, in alerting everyone, the public, the corporations, the broadcasters, reporters, that this is a serious issue for our democracy.
0: I think it's important to note that Trump's FCC pick, Brendan Carr, the chair of the FCC, wrote Project 2025's chapter on the FCC. And I want to go from what we're talking about with ABC and Kimmel and ABC being threatened with losing stations, losing their licenses, to mega mergers. More than 100 of Hollywood's most prominent writers, directors, and actors, and thousands of people overall related to Hollywood, producers, directors, actors, signed an open letter voicing their opposition to the proposed merger of Paramount, that was Paramount Skydance, and Warner Brothers Discovery. The letter reads in part, quote, "The integrity, independence, and diversity of our industry would be grievously compromised. Competition is essential for a healthy economy and a healthy democracy. So is thoughtful regulation and enforcement," unquote. Paramount Skydance announced its intended $111 billion acquisition of Warner Brothers Discovery early this year after Netflix dropped its bid after

0: So if Paramount, Warner Brothers Discovery, were approved, it would put CBS, owned by Paramount, together with HBO, CNN, and other what they call media properties. Can you talk about the significance of this, the mass opposition to this, Commissioner Gomez?
1: Sure. One thing that's important to note is that the FCC actually does not have a part in approving the actual merger itself, but it does have a role in approving the, or not approving, in reviewing the foreign ownership that is implicated by this transaction. And I'll get to that in a minute. Traditionally, what the FCC worries about when it comes to media and its regulations are three things: competition, localism, in other words, serving your local communities, and viewpoint diversity. And those principles are very important because we want to make sure that every viewer, every listener has the ability to see themselves in whatever choice they make in their broadcasts. But the harm that we have when we have these mega consolidations, say of local broadcasters, like we just saw with the Nexstar TechNet transaction, which, by the way, is under court review right now, is that you lose that viewpoint diversity because all of a sudden every station that you're looking at has the same content because it's owned by the same corporate parent. And that is, in fact, harmful for localism, for civic engagement, even for getting information about high school sports. And, you know, we lose that benefit. We also don't want to reach a point where we just become a nation that gets content dictated to it by this administration. When Paramount was bought by Skydance, in fact, the commission did approve that. And one of the things that this commission imposed on that transaction was a requirement that they have a truth arbiter or an ombudsperson that would field complaints about bias in the content of the network. That is dangerous because we don't want to have a viewing public that is only seeing what this administration wants them to see. Now, with regard to the foreign ownership of the in the Paramount Warner Brothers transaction, I'm concerned that this FCC ensured that it actually carefully reviews what is being asked for here. Paramount has asked for the commission to approve up to 100% indirect foreign ownership in this transaction. Now, the foreign ownership we're talking about here is sovereign wealth funds by foreign countries and 10% by a Chinese company that is essentially controlled by China. I think there is a real issue here that we need to be concerned about if what this results in is a chilling effect in what content that viewers see because of any fear of upsetting these foreign governments in whatever content is being shown. And we've seen that already happen in, for example, the nixing of documentaries about reporters that have been murdered, you know, the Khashoggi murder. So this is a serious issue for the FCC, and we need to really seriously consider it.
2: And Commissioner Gomez, I'd like you to briefly comment on another major merger between Nexstar Media Group and Tegna, two of the largest local broadcast station owners in the U.S. The Trump administration approved the merger after your FCC waived rules limiting any company from owning stations that together reach more than 39% of U.S. households. Could you talk about that merger and the fact that Nexstar Media Group, its owners are known as very conservative folks who have aligned themselves with the Trump administration in the past?
1: Yes. So much like the foreign ownership, by the way, there's a statutory cap in how much a single owner can own in terms of local broadcasters. Ownership cap is 39% of viewing households in this country. The Nexstar Tegna merger will lead to a transaction that will reach 80% of viewing households of this country. And this goes back to my point about viewpoint diversity. What we

0: have seen in the past, we've seen mergers in the past of local broadcasters, and what that leads to is a reduction of the journalism and of the local content, because what these transactions are seeking are synergies. Synergies are just another word for layoffs. And so what will happen is you will get the same content shown at all of these broadcasters in these individual markets, and you will no longer have a diversity of viewpoints being shown. And as you know, this Nexstar has been very sympathetic to this administration, probably for lots of reasons, not the least of which is that they want these transactions to be approved. But that's a problem, because we don't want to have our media content fed to us by one person.
1: And very significant in this, Commissioner Gomez, is that three Republican attorneys general, including Kris Kobach of Kansas, have joined with eight Democratic attorney generals in filing suit over this or challenging this legally.
0: Yeah, and important, that's the other thing I didn't mention, is one of the issues with having so much power concentrated in one corporation is that it will actually lead to increased cable rates and streaming rates for the viewers themselves, because it changes the balance of negotiating power. And that is a large reason why these attorney generals, both on Republicans and Democrats, are challenging the transaction. And one of the things that we saw, by the way, which I found very disturbing about this transaction, is that despite the magnitude of this transaction and despite the fact that it was unlawful for the FCC to actually approve it, it was not voted on by the commission. And that is done for a couple of reasons. One, it's less complicated if I cannot speak out publicly about something that's being done as a backdoor deal. And it was rushed through in order to avoid this very judicial review. All of the approvals, the DOJ approval, the FCC approval, happened very quickly in one day, and the transaction closed in 10 minutes after the FCC approved it. Clearly, this was coordinated so that this billionaire buddy bypass that this administration seems to have for the corporations it supports could get this done and hopefully avoid this judicial review. Apparently, it didn't work.
1: Well, Ana Gomez, I want to thank you so much for being with us. Federal Communications Commissioner, the only Democrat of the three that are left. The chair is Trump pick, Brendan Carr. Next up, we look at a funding crisis facing community media. It's public access TV, often overlooked when talking about public media in the United States. We'll talk to the heads of Access Sacramento in California and BronxNet, the poorest county in New York State, the Bronx, and how they serve their communities. What's at stake? Stay with us.

0: Honduran musician Carla Lara performing in our Democracy Now! Studio. This is Democracy Now!, democracynow.org. I'm Amy Goodman with Juan Gonzalez. We end today's show looking at a growing funding crisis in an often overlooked corner of public media, public access TV. It airs on cable. As more people cut the cord and drop their cable TV subscriptions, public access channels are losing a vital source of revenue. For decades, cable TV companies have paid franchise fees to local municipalities as compensation for use of the public right-of-way through which the companies route cables and utilities. Those fees have funded PEG stations, P-E-G. That stands for Public Educational and Governmental Access. This is part of a video made by BronxNet in New York.
1: It's happening everywhere. Cord cutting. Outdated law. FCC threats. Federal grant cancellations. Doors are being closed. And over 1,500 local media stations across the nation are being punished.
0: Public access stations are distinct from the PBS and NPR stations that are also in a funding crisis due to the defunding and dissolution of the Corporation for Public Broadcasting. We're joined now by the heads of two public access stations. Joe Barr is executive director of Access Sacramento in California's capital, and Michael Maxnaby is executive director of BronxNet in New York. Michael, let's begin with you. Talk about what's at stake, and for people who aren't familiar with what public access is, explain this sector of public media in the United States.
2: Congratulations, Amy, on 30 years of Democracy Now! And BronxNet Public Media and public access networks across the nation broadcast this program proudly. And we are participatory media. As we commemorate 250 years of American democracy and what the First Amendment means and freedom of expression, know that you have community resources very often in your cities and towns that provide media education, workforce training for the public, experiential learning for students, that's career building, but also promote civic awareness, voter literacy, digital literacy, and local information. It's a spotlight on the arts and culture and more. And BronxNet was formed 30 plus years ago, in part because the Bronx was too often misrepresented and sensationalized in mainstream media. If it bleeds, it leads. Hollywood also contributed to the Bronx being a symbol of urban blight for many decades, and that's why BronxNet exists, to correct those misrepresentations with authentic community voices. And that's in part why now the Bronx is a symbol of urban renewal.
3: And I'd like to ask Joe Barr, Executive Director of Access Sacramento, could you talk about the programming and the work of community media in Sacramento over the last few decades? And how did you find out that your funding might be cut?
4: Yeah, well, Access Sacramento does a lot of what BronxNet does. It really is of the community, by the community, for the community. We're doing workforce training. We're contributing to the creative economy of this region. The arts is a huge sector of Sacramento's economy. Movie production is actually a growing part of Sacramento's economy. As Hollywood studios leave Southern California, they're looking for other places that are cheaper to shoot their films, and we have people who can crew those films. So we are really here to give those opportunities to folks, but then also give them platforms for a voice. And your previous segment was a wonderful contrast to what we're trying to do in community media, which is really be authentically local, to share viewpoints that aren't necessarily heard in mainstream media. And for us to be facing these funding situations, when you add it on to what we heard in the previous segment with commercial media mergers, it really could be a dire situation for getting a broad spectrum of viewpoints. We heard,
0: Joe,
4: about our funding situation. Yes.
0: If you can explain that point of your funding, when we were in Sacramento in the last few weeks, we heard that Access Sacramento might fall off a cliff, that the Cable Commission is cutting your funding. Can you explain what you've been told?
4: Yes, so the Cable Commission has been telling us for about the last 9 months, they've done run some numbers, and they say that the cable, the PEG money, the money that they give us for operating organizations is going to go away in a year, a little bit more than a year, and they are actively moving to shut the community media stations down, the public and educational organizations, and put all that money into the government channel. So this is really a situation where they unilaterally are making this decision. It's a policy decision that's going to affect a lot of people, the community at large, and they're essentially cutting down or shutting down the community organizations in favor of the government channel. That's where they want to put their money.
3: And Michael, I wanted to ask you, we're approaching the 2026 midterm elections. Can you talk about how organizations like BronxNet, the important role that they play in local debates and candidate interviews that may be major commercial stations or even internet blogs or podcasts don't cover?
2: Thank you, Juan. We're in an era of media consolidation, as Commissioner Gomez so well stated. And community media networks like BronxNet met with her in D.C. a couple of weeks ago and to raise awareness about harmful legislation called H.R. 2289, as well as positive legislation called the Protecting Community TV Act. And we met with congressional representatives. And very often for local races in our given communities, including in the Bronx, the only televised local debates for these competitive races are televised on community media, because in an era of media consolidation, toxic algorithms, addicted feeds, we are not seeing the commercial networks paying attention to the local news and information. As a matter of fact, local reporting jobs, local reporters have decreased 75% since 2002. And according to Rebuild Local News,
0: Michael, we just have a minute, and I wanted to quickly ask you what the bill in the New York State Legislature is and about the proposal as people cut the cord, you know, and their cable subscriptions to tax Netflix and Hulu. We have about 30 seconds.
2: We partner with League of Women Voters of New York to produce these debates, and they're important. And with cable, there's arguably a community good. There's local investment. As there's migration to digital entertainment and to streaming, there is no local investment. There's no local jobs. There's no local programming. And we have a bill called the Technology, Education, and Arts Through Media Act, which corrects that. It provides revenue for municipalities, which addresses what Joe was talking about in Sacramento, revenue for the state, revenue for digital literacy, local arts, community media, nonprofit news, and more. So that's why we are, right after this interview, I'm heading up to Albany to talk with our state leaders about Team New York and build broad consensus. We are very much poised to have model legislation in New York State, which really helps create and foster a healthy news and information ecosystem at the local level in this, like, really challenging time where there's crisis and community media centers closing across the nation and there's a loss of local jobs. This bill creates local jobs and local information and promotes civic engagement and awareness.
0: Michael Maxinavi, I want to thank you for being with us, Executive Director of BronxNet, and Joe Barr, Executive Director of Access Sacramento, where the next Cable Commission meeting is just in a few weeks in June. I'm in Toronto today speaking at Radio Days North America, moving on to screenings of the new documentary about Democracy Now!, Steal This Story, Please, on Thursday night and Friday morning in Minneapolis, then in Chicago on Friday night, Saturday afternoon, and on Saturday evening, when I'll be joined by Juan Gonzalez, and then on to Milwaukee on Sunday. 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Information for all these screenings and for more as we travel the country can also be found at stealthisstory.org. Democracy Now! Is produced with Mike Burke, Dina Gester, Messiah Rhodes, Nermeen Sheikh, Maria Terrasane, and Nicole Salazar, Sarah Nasser, Trina Nduris, Hamalpa, Jamie Studio, John Hamilton, Robbie Karen, Hani Masu, Diego Ramos, our Executive Director, Julie Crosby. Special thanks to Becca Staley and to Dennis Moynihan. I'm Amy Goodman in Toronto with Juan Gonzalez in Chicago.

0: Hi, we're the band Hot Panda from Edmonton, and when we're... Wait, actually, Heath, isn't your family from Newfoundland?
1: Yeah, you know what? They are. Hey, Nan.
0: Is that all you're gonna say is, hey, Nan? It's your grandma, man. Say you love her.
1: I love you.
0: Yeah, that's right. That's better. And you know what? Tell her what radio station she should listen to when she's in St. John's.
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0: That's right.
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We started the show off with Run to You by Nicky Romero, Al Mero, and Grace Barden. And throughout the hour, you'll hear some hot new music by the likes of Skrillex, Jason Ross, Hardwell, and much more, as well as some news from around the dance industry. But that's it for now. Let's get back into the mix with a new track from Dom Dalla and Tiga. This is Don't Worry Baby on Nocturnal Radio. Don't worry, baby.

Usually every summer I'll tune into the Tomorrowland live stream, and I realized earlier when I was just looking through live sets on YouTube that this past Tomorrowland was probably like the least watched Tomorrowland I've watched in the past 10 years. And a big reason behind that is the fact that the main stage burned down, which when I'm watching the live sets particularly, I want to see the cool stage designs. With Ultra, you get those awesome screens every year. And Tomorrowland, you typically get like a crazy artistic stage that just gets leveled up every year. And unfortunately, that stage completely burnt down in the summer, and they made use of the area that they had, bringing in a stage that they could just place there that was pretty basic, but luckily attendees were still able to go to the festival. But yeah, I just feel like if that was like the one Tomorrowland that I was going to, I'd be so upset if the main stage burned down, which I'm sure lots of people were, but I'm sure it was still an awesome festival. Lots of other great stages there that you can go to as well. But yeah, definitely the least watched Tomorrowland for me, but we're going to keep the show going here. We got brand new music from Skrillex, ISO EXO, Cristale, and T Zandos. This is Smoke.

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1: Armin van Buuren is back again. This is Shia Freak with Sky Tech.

we've got a brand new Seven Lions EP, which is a continuation of his last album, Asleep in the Garden of Infernal Stars. This new EP is called The Dream Strange and Eternal, and I've had it on all week. Always great time when you have new Seven Lions music out. And this track here I've had on repeat all week long. It's definitely my favorite. Love the second drop for this track. This is Dreams by Seven Lions and Fours. Check it out.

0: And it is time for a quick commercial break, but then we are going to be right back with more brand new music here on Nocturnal Radio.
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So this next track is by Nico and Sway, Cashmere, and Dev. And I actually got the chance to see Nico and Sway last year, about a year ago from now, at the Concourse Project in Austin, Texas, opening up for Illenium. And it was a pretty random opener, but it was a great set. But one thing I really remember from their set was the lights were flashing like so quickly that I swear it made me feel like so stomach sick. Like I thought I had to leave at one point. And usually I'm like really good with the lights. Like I can have flashing lights on most of the time and it doesn't affect me one bit. But when like they're super quick, like you might know if you're at like some of these nightclubs here, even in St. John's, when they flash really quickly, it feels like everything's just going in slow motion. That's what it was like for like maybe like 5 minutes straight. And luckily I powered through and had an awesome time there at Illenium with my buddy there. And yeah, had a great night overall. But here's a brand new track, Nico and Sway, Cashmere and Dev. This is Bass Down Low.

you watch the Avicii documentary on Netflix, you know that Avicii had a dog named Liam. And I'm just reading now that his dog Liam survived a tumor scare and he's going to live on a bit longer. He's 10 years old now, and it's really cool how he got inherited. So the Milan-based dog trainer, Moretti, who was friends with Avicii at the time, Avicii pulled him over one day and said, "If anything happens to me, can you please take care of Liam?" And to this day, he's been taking care of Liam, which is really nice of him. And I'm sure Avicii would be really happy to see that Liam is still going strong. But we're going to keep the show going here. We've got more new music. Here's a new track from Jason Ross, William Black, and Oaks. This is Mirage.

0: And we've just reached the halfway point of this week's show, which means it's time for a quick commercial break, but then we're going to be right back with more new dance music.
1: 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Join host Wayne Tucker as he shines a light on rare gems retrieved from the vinyl deeps and supplements the music of the 50s, 60s, 70s, and 80s with a generous sprinkling of history and trivia. We live all kinds of local music, traditional, folk, country, pop, rock, and everything in between. So whether you're a sentimental old-timer who's stuck in a vinyl groove or a newbie eager to hear hard-to-find roots music of Newfoundland and Labrador, tune in to the Newfound Records Radio Hour on Saturdays at noon, where the unexpected is the norm.
0: If you received a phone call saying that your social insurance number was suspended due to suspicious activities or being in violation of immigration law, this is a scam. Service Canada and the Canadian Anti-Fraud Centre have confirmed these calls are fraudulent and fraudsters are masking their phone number with legitimate government phone numbers in an effort to get access to personal or financial information. If you have provided someone with details about your social insurance number, date of birth, and or banking details, call your bank immediately to report the scam and be sure when you notify your bank that you still have access to your funds. You can report deceptive telemarketing to the Canadian Anti-Fraud Centre online or by calling 1-888-495-8501. If you have any questions or concerns, please do not hesitate to get in touch with the Memorial International Office at international@mun.ca. This announcement has been a public service of 93.5 CHMR FM.

0: And now we are reaching the Canadian portion of this week's show, which means you will only hear music from Canadian DJs and producers from this point onwards. Let's get started. This brand new track from Blondish, this is In the Jungle.
1: In the jungle. In the jungle. In the jungle.

Whipped Cream's brand new album just came out last Friday. It's called Home Was Always Me, and we've been waiting a long time for it. We love Whipped Cream on this show. Here's some new music from Whipped Cream. This is from her new album. This is Call My Name.

0: this is Jay Hardway, and you're listening to Nocturnal Radio on 93.5 CHMR. It's first
1: day. In the city of Omen, things are not what they seem. Only true followers will see. To see means expanding your mind. Let the sun take you.

yourself, for you shall see. Initially, you will be scared, but as you give yourself to the sun, the true meaning of life will blossom.

0: connected to the organic network, you will be invincible. My beautiful children of Omen. Tyans, warriors, and believers. Let go and finally see.
1: You just heard Mind Expanding by Black Tiger Sex Machine, and that comes from their Omen EP. And I was just reading, like, the first 20 pages you can read of the Omen manga that just came out, which I'm still waiting for it to come out in stores again. It only came out in, like, this collectible kit, which came out before I even knew about the whole manga in the first place. But it's really cool. After the first 20 pages, I know how that song kind of, like, connects to the manga. So that makes me want the manga even more. It's so cool that they connected music to a big manga. Like, it's a pretty thick book. Really hoping that comes out, hopefully, at, like, bookstores and maybe Amazon in the future. And if we can get it on their own merch store sooner than later, that would be awesome as well. But let's keep the show going. Here's Hysteria by Rez.

Recently, I've seen that Rez is actually in a car commercial for Kia. Really cool commercial. Definitely check that out. Just really cool seeing a Canadian DJ make it to that level where she's collaborating with giant brands as big as Kia. So credit to Rez for making that happen. Really cool commercial and really fits her brand as well. We're going to keep the show going. Here is Believe by Soar.

0: And just like that, we've reached the end of this week's show. I can't believe there's only going to be 3 more episodes of Nocturnal Radio. Convocation is coming so quickly. I can't believe it's already May. But my name is Daniel Villamil, and you've been listening to Nocturnal Radio here on 93.5 CHMR FM. We're going to wrap the show up now. This is Home by Kate Trinata. See you next week.
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0: Through Tree Canada's National Greening Program, native tree seedlings are planted across Canada, creating a widespread impact. 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Tree Canada performs 1, 2, and 5-year assessments to monitor tree survival and ensure the trees planted are on track to meet the forest cover goals of the site. To learn more or to get involved, go to treecanada.ca.
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can't believe you haven't listened to Ring Rust yet. 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
2: Hello, folks. Well, for today, clearing near noon, becoming Wallowa sunshine this afternoon. It will remain very blustery from the southwest with sustained winds near 40 kilometers per hour and peak gusts approaching 80 kilometers per hour. Temperatures climbing to the low 20s today, feeling like closer to 25 degrees with the humid X, except much cooler along the coast with the sea breeze. Temperatures along the coast only near 10 degrees. A high UV index of 7. Sunburn time is just 25 minutes. For tonight, crystal clear skies, breezy winds from the southwest at 20 gusts in the 40 early in the evening, winds diminishing to 15 near midnight, a mild night with lows only dropping to near 7 degrees. And for tomorrow, morning clouds and fog, afternoon sunshine, a light breeze from the southwest in the morning at 15 kilometers per hour, winds will become a fresh breeze again near noon from the south at 30 gusts in the 50, another warm one, temperatures in the upper teens around 17, 18, perhaps even 19 degrees in some parts of the inland areas of the St. John's Metro. Sea breeze along the coast, however, will keep the coastal areas much cooler at only 6 to 8 degrees. A high UV index of 7 once again. Sunbird time is just 25 minutes. And for tomorrow night, cloudy and foggy conditions, a very small chance of showers in the overnight hours, perhaps a few spells of some thundery rain, chance of rain and thunderstorms at only 30%, a blustery southeasterly winds at 30 gusting to 40, then increasing to 40 gusting to 60, perhaps even as high as 70 kilometers per hour overnight, and lows near 6 degrees. For CHMR Weather, I'm CHMR Chief Meteorologist James Follett. Have a great Wednesday.
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That was the first big date I had with your grandmother. Her brother took us a ride in the rumble.

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2: Hello, folks. Well, for today, clearing near noon, becoming Wallowa's sunshine this afternoon. It will remain very blustery from the southwest with sustained winds near 40 kilometers per hour and peak gusts approaching 80 kilometers per hour. Temperatures climbing to the low 20s today, feeling like closer to 25 degrees with the humidex, except much cooler along the coast with the sea breeze. Temperatures along the coast only near 10 degrees. A high UV index of 7. Sunburn time is just 25 minutes. For tonight, crystal clear skies, breezy winds from the southwest at 20 gusts in the 40 early in the evening, winds diminishing to 15 near midnight, a mild night with lows only dropping to near 7 degrees. And for tomorrow, morning clouds and fog, afternoon sunshine, a light breeze from the southwest in the morning at 15 kilometers per hour. Winds will become a fresh breeze again near noon from the south at 30 gusts in the 50. Another warm one, temperatures in the upper teens, around 17, 18, perhaps even 19 degrees in some parts of the inland areas of the St. John's Metro. Sea breeze along the coast, however, will keep the coastal areas much cooler at only 6 to 8 degrees. A high UV index of 7 once again. Sunburn time is just 25 minutes. And for tomorrow night, cloudy and foggy conditions, a very small chance of showers in the overnight hours, perhaps a few spells of some thundery rain, chance of rain and thunderstorms at only 30%, a blustery southeasterly winds at 30 gusting to 40, then increasing to 40 gusting to 60, perhaps even as high as 70 kilometers per hour overnight, and lows near 6 degrees. For CHMR Weather, I'm CHMR Chief Meteorologist James Follett. Have a great Wednesday.
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2: Hello, folks. Well, for today, clearing near noon, becoming Wallowa's sunshine this afternoon. It will remain very blustery from the southwest with sustained winds near 40 kilometers per hour and peak gusts approaching 80 kilometers per hour. Temperatures climbing to the low 20s today, feeling like closer to 25 degrees with the humidex, except much cooler along the coast with the sea breeze. Temperatures along the coast only near 10 degrees. A high UV index of 7. Sunburn time is just 25 minutes. For tonight, crystal clear skies, breezy winds from the southwest at 20 gusts in the 40 early in the evening, winds diminishing to 15 near midnight, a mild night with lows only dropping to near 7 degrees. And for tomorrow, morning clouds and fog, afternoon sunshine, a light breeze from the southwest in the morning at 15 kilometers per hour. Winds will become a fresh breeze again near noon from the south at 30 gusts in the 50. Another warm one, temperatures in the upper teens, around 17, 18, perhaps even 19 degrees in some parts of the inland areas of the St. John's Metro. Sea breeze though along the coast, however, will keep the coastal areas much cooler at only 6 to 8 degrees. A high UV index of 7 once again. Sunburn time is just 25 minutes. And for tomorrow night, cloudy and foggy conditions, a very small chance of showers in the overnight hours, perhaps a few spells of some thundery rain, chance of rain and thunderstorms at only 30%, a blustery southeasterly winds at 30 gusting to 40, then increasing to 40 gusting to 60, perhaps even as high as 70 kilometers per hour overnight, and lows near 6 degrees. For CHMR Weather, I'm CHMR Chief Meteorologist James Follett. Have a great Wednesday.
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1: It's 25 years now since myself, Janet Russell, and Rachel Bryant first co-produced Open Air for broadcast on campus and community radio on behalf of the Alder Institute. After a 20-odd year hiatus, Alder is returning to radio with what you might call Open Air 2.0. We'll be exploring our archives from the 2000s, airing unedited field recordings, interviewing guests on diverse topics, and making the occasional documentary. 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The pieces in this episode of Open Air were first broadcast in the year 2000. Thanks to Rachel Bryant, we'll hear from Norm Cato on climate change history in Newfoundland and Labrador, meet up with Bill Mondovecchi at the dump to tell a raven from a crow, and hear about the sun's life cycle from Fred Smith.
0: How do landscapes take their shapes? What reasons have the undulations of hills and valleys, the wandering paths of rivers, or the coastline's serpentine signature? As a geomorphologist, Norm Cato looks for answers to those questions. Cato is editor of the scientific journal Quaternary International, and he's a professor of geography at Memorial University. He studies the processes that sculpt landscapes. Those processes include climate change. Climate change in Newfoundland and Labrador is the topic of tonight's conversation with Norm Cato. It's the first in a series of discussions with Cato about geomorphology. Tonight, Cato will take us through a recent history of climate change. He'll describe the advance and retreat of glaciers over our part of the world and explain how our climate has fluctuated. Finally, Cato will tell us how the Little Ice Age was melted by abrupt and persistent temperature increases attendant upon changes in human behavior. And he'll give us an idea of what to expect from global warming in the future.

Well, we can start by considering what's happened over the last 2.5 million years here in Newfoundland and Labrador. And during that time, we started out with the buildup of a large glacier in Labrador, centered over the area where the towns of Labrador West and Wabush are at the present time, Labrador City and Wabush. This then expanded out to the coastline of Labrador, expanded as far south as places like New York City and Cleveland in the United States, and also expanded to the east, reached the Labrador Sea, and crossed the northernmost tip of Newfoundland, extending across in the area north of St. Barbe and Anglie. Now, on the island of Newfoundland, during the same period of time, the last 2.5 million years, we had a number of smaller glaciers built up, some built up in the Long Ranges. There was an ice cap over the Anguille Mountains in the southwest. There were a series of ice caps to the south of Grand Falls and in the Middle Ridge area near Terra Nova National Park. And there were at least a dozen separate ice caps at various times over the Avalon Peninsula. So all these ice masses then gradually expanded and covered the terrain. So when we're talking glaciation, then we're talking climate change, because we currently don't have any glaciers in Newfoundland, not even in the Long Ranges, and in Labrador we're confined to something like 22 small glaciers up in the northernmost parts of the Torngat Mountains. None of those glaciers more than a kilometer in length. So obviously then we had to have substantial climate change in order to get this amount of glacial coverage. Now, over that 2 million year time span, the climate gradually warmed and then cooled, lots of periods of alternating warming and cooling climate. If you were to look 110,000 years ago, the climate would be a little bit warmer than today. We would have had warm water conditions off the Buran Peninsula, maybe suitable for warm water organisms like great white sharks and Portuguese men of war to be circulating areas offshore of St. Lawrence and Long and Marystown. Then we had another cool period. The glaciers advanced again. And the last period of glacial advance terminated about 11,000 years ago in Newfoundland and Labrador, and the ice then started to recede. Since that period of time, overall, if you took the climate for the past 10,000 years, it's been getting progressively warmer. So the glaciers receded, they eventually melted away from the province, and we have now a period categorized by changing sea levels and by a shift of the landscape in response to the new climate. So over the past 10,000 years, it's been out with the glacial landforms, we've been covering them up, putting new things on the surface, developing river deposits, developing windblown deposits, and of course changing the coastline. A lot of what we see in terms of climate change in Newfoundland is related to changing coastline, area of vital importance in terms of sea level changes and in terms of coastal erosion.

0: Why did the glaciers retreat from here? I hear a lot about anthropogenic causes of climate change, but I imagine that a lot of this started happening before there were any such things.
1: Right. Human ability to change the climate has really only been a characteristic of the last 150 years. When we talk about climate change 12,000 to 10,000 years ago, during the period when the glaciers were receding, the major causes behind that relate to the position of Earth with respect to the Sun. At various times as we go around the Sun, the Earth's orbit changes. It's not always uniform and perfectly symmetrical. There are times when we're statistically closer to the Sun, other times when we're further away. In addition, the amount of energy that the Sun puts out does change from time to time, most obviously to us in the form of sunspots. Now, that's a very short-term change in the amount of energy, but there are longer-term changes on the order of thousands, tens of thousands, hundreds of thousands of years that are involved as well. We also, in climate change, have to consider feedback relationships, a very, very important type of operation, meaning that if we start with a trend, quite often other things will happen. The beginning of the trend will cause climate changes and cause changes in the behavior of the glaciers in this particular case, and those changes will in turn induce other changes, and so we'll have a spiraling or feedback system. For example, when the ice started to melt in northern Canada, we had large quantities of cold water that poured out of Hudson Strait and Baffin Bay. That then changed the climate of the area surrounding Labrador and Newfoundland, led to local re-advances of the glaciers that we had in both places. In Labrador, the glaciers advancing down to the Goose Bay region, Goose Bay, Northwest River, Shoshashi. In Newfoundland, small-scale glacial advances in places like the Corner Brook area and like Terra Nova Park. Then as that glacial meltwater started to equilibrate with the ocean system, the climate warmed again. We were still getting lots of solar insolation from the sun, and we were in a position where we were relatively closer to the sun than we'd been for perhaps the last 70,000 years or so. Consequently, then the glaciers did start to recede, and by about 8,000 years, they had disappeared from the island of Newfoundland, and by 6,500 years from the central parts of Labrador. So in those cases, then, we're talking about climate change that is entirely natural, not driven by human activity at all.

Now, as humans, we always have had the potential, I suppose, to induce climate change. We just haven't necessarily had the numbers of humans involved, and we haven't burned the quantities of fossil fuels necessary to put the carbon dioxide into the air until relatively recently. Now, this process really became possible during the latter part of the 1700s with the Industrial Revolution beginning in the Northeast United States, in England, in Northern Europe, and to a lesser extent in urban Canada. By about 1850, we were actually in the position where enough fossil fuels were being burned and enough excess carbon dioxide was being produced so that, in theory, human activities could have changed the climate. Now, we're not sure exactly when human activities built up to the point where the climate did begin to change, but we know that there's lots of evidence that beginning around about 1840 and continuing through to our present time, that the climate changes have taken place much more rapidly than they did in the past, much more rapidly than they did 12,000 years ago or 2 million years ago, and that, in fact, a climate trend has been reversed.

Now, if you look at the time when the Vikings were first making their efforts across the North Atlantic, first sailing across and establishing their colonies on Iceland and then in Greenland and eventually at Nansa Meadow, during that time, the climate was very similar to that of today, perhaps slightly warmer, less than a degree Celsius warmer, but marginally warmer. This then gave the Vikings reasonably good climate conditions in terms of their agricultural efforts in Greenland. They were able to establish agricultural colonies. They were able to conduct an open water fishery in Greenland, and they were able to first off make the attempt to establish their colony at Nansa Meadow, and secondly then to harvest the timber off the Labrador coastline even after they had abandoned their settlement in northernmost Newfoundland. Now, conditions started to change under natural circumstances around about 1400. During that time, the weather began to get colder. Statistically, we had more sea ice development. It became less easy to practice, say, a land-based seal operation because you were dealing with seals that were more and more confined to the open marine waters, further and further away from the land. It became more difficult to practice agriculture in areas like Greenland and Iceland, and for that matter, would have been impossible to do this in Labrador and northern Newfoundland as well. And we had then a period of general climate cooling throughout this part of the northern hemisphere, influencing all the areas surrounding the northern North Atlantic, from New England right up through the Maritimes, Newfoundland and Labrador, and on the European side, influencing all of Western Europe and Scandinavia. A period of time then that we refer to as the neoglacial, the new glaciation, or the Little Ice Age. Now, in Newfoundland, of course, we didn't build up any glaciers during this time, but in areas that had glaciers, like the Koilin Mountains along the spine of Norway, or like the Swiss or Austrian Alps, the glaciers that were present in those areas actually did advance down the valleys. And the same thing happened in the Rocky Mountains further west in Canada as well. So we can refer to that then as the neoglacial or the Little Ice Age period. Now, the glaciers in most of these regions advanced steadily throughout the time from 1400 to roughly 1850. Statistically, the coldest years during that entire period of time in eastern North America were during the times between 1810 and 1820. We had a number of disastrous years for agriculure in New England, northern New England, and the Maritimes during that period of time. Those were conditions then that were extremely cold and wet. Cold, wet summers, snow remaining on the ground throughout the year in places like Fredericton and Ottawa, and even during the summer months, and consequently then not suitable conditions for agriculture at all.

So overall, then, the climate was successfully getting colder in the period between about 1400 and 1850 AD. In the Rocky Mountains, the coldest periods were actually right in the early parts of the 1840s. Beginning in the latter part of the 1840s, the Rocky Mountain glaciers began to recede, melt back up the valleys very, very rapidly. The same thing happened to glaciers in the Swiss Alps, in the French and in the German mountains, in Scandinavia. In Iceland, the glaciers began to recede as well, and we're into a period of much warmer climate beginning at that time. Now, that overall climate warming then has continued since 1850 right up until the present. Today, the Rocky Mountain glaciers are farther back, have receded further than they were 10,000 years ago. And if you look at the pattern then, it took roughly 10,000 years for those glaciers to advance. They advanced steadily from 10,000 years ago to about 1845 AD. In the ensuing 155 years, they've melted back, lost all of the ice that they gained during the previous 10,000, and are now further back than they were 10,000 years ago. And much the same sort of pattern is evident in glaciers in the Alps and in the Norwegian mountains and elsewhere in the North Atlantic. So it's a very abrupt, a very rapid climate change, and a climate change that represents a complete reversal of the cooling trend that we had in the previous 450 years from 1400 to 1850.

0: Now, when we look at such an abrupt and rapid climate change, the normal suggestion would be that something different has happened in the environment. Something would have to cause such a complete switch around, a complete warming trend where previously we had cooling. Now, if we look at where we are with respect to the sun, we're not markedly closer to the sun now than we were in 1400. The sun is not currently in a phase of its cycle where it would be putting out large amounts of energy, much more so than it was, say, 500 or 600 years ago. We know that because of the very long records that we have from astronomy observations from observatories in places like London and also the Chinese astronomy record, observatory record, very, very detailed. So we know then that it's not a natural factor that has caused this climate warming. The only thing different about the period since 1850 is that humans were consuming and producing lots of fossil fuel activity, burning lots of fossil fuels and producing large amounts of carbon dioxide.
1: What are fossil fuels? Like, what materials are you talking about that we were burning?
0: Well, initially, we'd be talking about burning coal in terms of steam engines, especially necessary during the Industrial Revolution of Great Britain. Subsequently, of course, we've been burning petroleum. We've been burning natural gas. Even burning wood. Wood technically is a fossil fuel. And if you have large numbers of people burning wood, as is currently happening in parts of Africa, parts of China, parts of Southeast Asia, they too can produce quantities of carbon dioxide gas that can contribute to climate warming. As well, as we warm up the climate, we'll begin to melt the permafrost areas in the northern regions, in Nunavut, for example. In doing that, as we melt the permafrost, we'll liberate the large quantities of organic matter, the peats preserved in the bog deposits and the frozen wetlands of the north. If we begin to then expose that organic matter, it will decay, and carbon dioxide and methane will be released as well. We'll have methane gas coming out from the organic mounds, and consequently then that'll be another source of greenhouse gases, carbon dioxide and methane, which will contribute to warming up the climate. So there's another example of a feedback effect. The initial climate warming causes the permafrost to melt or degrade. That then exposes more organics to the air. The organics produce carbon dioxide and methane as they decay, and the carbon dioxide and methane causes additional warming. So we have then the beginnings of a spiral cycle feedback relationship, and the climate then will get warmer and warmer as we go along.

0: present, the areas of the world that are most likely to experience climate warming, the areas that are warming up the fastest, are actually located in the polar regions, particularly in the Canadian Arctic. So this is a problem then of climate warming, which is very much close to home in terms of what we see in Newfoundland and Labrador. Now, the effects won't be uniform. Not all areas of the world will warm up to the same rate. The current predicted models for the global climate change that we would expect to see, say, over the next 100 years, call for fairly substantial warming in places like Iqaluit, perhaps as much as 2 to 3 degrees Celsius in terms of an average temperature increase throughout the year, call for much lower rates of increase in areas further to the south. For example, in St. John's, the models would call for anywhere between half a degree Celsius to a degree and a half Celsius increase in mean average temperature over the next 100 years or so. And in a few areas, such as the central parts of the Labrador Sea, especially the area to the directly to the east of Nain, the calls are for an actual decrease in temperature, drops on the order of a degree Celsius per year over the next 100 years, a mean drop of 1 degree Celsius over that time. In the areas of the Labrador Sea, then, one of the factors that might cause a decrease in temperature is that as the Greenland ice masses start to react and start to melt because of their warming conditions, that then will produce more cold meltwater on the surface of the Labrador Sea, and that could cause a local decrease in temperature in areas offshore places like Hebron and Nain.
1: Is there evidence already for these changes in northern places in climate? Is the permafrost starting to melt? Are we seeing more ice in northern Labrador?
0: Oh, yes. Both of these things have been observed. There are a lot of Inuit elders who have noted that the permafrost is degrading, that the seasons are very much advanced, that spring breakup and animal migrations are being affected. Just recently at Cape St. Mary's, the kittiwakes arrived, the earliest that they've ever been recorded at the ecological site down on the Cape. So we know then that the animals are responding to this warming trend in terms of moving around more earlier in the season. We can see the signs of degrading permafrost, of melting areas of ground ice. Not so much in Labrador because of the style of permafrost features that we have, but it's quite evident in areas such as Ungava Bay and adjacent to Quebec, and also in the areas surrounding Iqaluit. We have numerical records, of course, that do indicate the temperatures changing from weather stations throughout to Nunavut and the Northwest Territories. And as well, we have these physical geomorphic changes on the landscape. So this is where I come in. One of my jobs then is to look at the landscape, look at things like ablating permafrost, and see what changes the climate is wreaking then in terms of causing the landscape to physically alter. Now, on the island of Newfoundland, we don't have any permafrost at the present time, except for a few scattered patches up in the highest parts of Gros Morne. Not as easy to recognize climate change then on the island in terms of permafrost degradation, but we do have other features that are equally responsive to climate change, both on a local and a more global scale. And one of those, of course, is the sea.

0: That was Dyarabi from Talking Timbuktu by Ali Farka Touré with Rai Cooter. It followed Noren Kato on climate change. As Kato mentioned, one of the effects of global warming that will make a difference to us here in Newfoundland is change in sea level. We'll hear more from Norm Kato about that next week on Open Air.
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2: You know, when you can't tell a crow from a raven, it's called a craven. So, well, it's hard. There's big crows and small ravens, you know? Yeah, I think, look, that's a crow. See the real flappy guy right there? There are some, I think so. To tell you the truth, it's more like a craven. No, I think it's a raven. It just seems real flappy. You can hear crows. Yeah, that's a crow.
0: One blustery morning this March, I headed out to the Robin Hood Bay dump with Bill Montevecchi. He's an ecologist with years of experience studying bird behavior. Bill and I went to the dump in search of last week's pair of mystery birds. That's right. Last week we had not one, but two mystery birds. Crows and ravens. While watching these closely related birds, Bill and I discussed the impressive ways they cooperate, communicate, and acquire food. But first, we went over just how you tell the darn things apart.
2: You know, a good thing to think about, I think, for your listeners are differences between crows and ravens. You know, that's really difficult sometimes to tell. The ravens are really big, you know, and the ends of their wings almost look finger-like. The feathers are separated like on a large hawk, and their ends of their tails have a spade shape rather than a flat end on a crow's tail. But you can hear them calling there, too. The raven's got that really deep call. You can just hear them in the distance. And if you see the head, too, you know, they get these really big, thick necks and really big beaks, really different sort of stature. You can see, like, even bird flying by, you look at the head. Crow's much more delicate compared to that. And the crows with a higher pitched caw, they flap a lot more. Just magnificent birds.
0: Now that we can distinguish a crow from a raven, we can learn a lot about the ways they communicate and cooperate by simply watching them.
2: I think a real interesting thing that you see with crows and ravens, if you do ever get them in your yard or in a field or you see them feeding somewhere, almost always, and this is particularly with crows, they'll have what they call a sentinel, and this will be the bird that stays up in the tree when all the others are on the ground. And it's incredible. You know, a dog or a cat comes through the yard or comes by, the one up in the tree really lets out a different kind of call, and those ones on the ground are gone. That, I think, is a sign of, you know, what we would interpret as being really intelligent, you know, and really cooperative in that sense, too. So when an animal's doing that, you really have to think those are related animals, because, one, you're letting somebody else get the food while you don't get any, and you're protecting them by vigilance. And then even in those situations, you'll often see them subsequent to that share the food. If they pick up, you know, whatever it is, an egg or something, they'll then fly off as a group and then share the food. So that really strongly suggests it's a cooperative group. We know that, but it also suggests that it might be an extended family or something like that as well. But it's something you'll really see a lot. You know, people will refer to the sentinel, the one that stays up in the tree when the others are feeding on the ground.
0: Chances are good that the sentinel crows you'll see are closely related to the birds feeding nearby. That's because crows are bound by close family ties. In fact, multiple generations in a crow family cooperate to assist a single pair raise chicks. It's called cooperative breeding. Young crows often forgo mating for years. Instead, they stick around their parents' territories and help out with the chores. These include feeding the female while she keeps eggs warm in the nest, feeding chicks after they hatch, and defending the territory. Ravens are not known to breed cooperatively, but like crows, they are communicative and have a high capacity for cooperation. Sometimes, this cooperation crosses species lines. Bill Montevecchi.
2: The other story I remember I heard when I was in Alaska with ravens, I mean, again, this would be communication sort of across species, where, in fact, the ravens would lead wolves to moose or animals like that that the wolves would be interested in tracking or killing, or if there was an injured one, the ravens would be ahead calling. The wolves would come up. It must take a long time to do this, but the wolves would then attack the prey, and then the long-term benefit for the raven in this case would be that they would get the scraps of the kill, you know? But I've heard that from trappers, from hunters, from biologists, that ravens would actually lead wolves into a prey and then benefit from that afterwards. So really, that's really quite shrewd.
0: Shrewd. Intelligent. The more we watch crows and ravens, the more we marvel at their minds. But just what do we mean by intelligent when we talk about crows and ravens? Aren't all creatures intelligent to the extent that they navigate their world successfully? This is as true for a worm as it is for a whale. When we call crows and ravens intelligent, we simply mean that they seem to think and solve problems a lot like we do. The evidence for this lies not only in their behavior, it's in their brains.
2: The other way, I mean, the other gross way, anatomical way that we have of making some assessments of intelligence or, you know, brain structure, and if you look at birds in general, crow brains and jay brains and raven brains are really complicated compared to other bird brains. They look more like cat brains, right? They have lots of convolutions in the cortex, which is a sign of, we think, of intelligence and or at least plasticity of behavior. And their brains are really quite complex.
3: One sign that people use to know whether other animals are intelligent or not is tool use. I know you've seen crows and ravens use tools before. Can you tell me a little bit about that?
2: Yeah, this is two different instances, Rachel. And actually, it was actually weapon use. And in both of the cases, one was with a fish crow and one was with a raven. The fish crow was in New Jersey in a wildlife refuge there, and raven was on Baclew Island with a kittiwake. And in both instances, the crow and the raven were trying to displace the gull that was sitting on a nest, sitting on eggs, so it could get the egg and eat the egg. And they would fly over the gull, maybe a foot or so above it, maybe 2 feet. But the gull was, in both instances, the gull was just totally terrified. You could see it. All its head feathers erected, something you rarely see except in a really stressful situation. And, you know, just yelling, basically screaming and screaming at the crow or the raven right above it. And in both instances, in the one with the crow and the gull in New Jersey, the crow had in its talons like a really thick piece of grass, like a bulrush kind of heavy grass, had it in its talons, and actually right in the height of the anxiety of the gull, actually dropped it. And it just absolutely terrified, the gull was terrified anyways, but it was sort of like the straw that broke the gull's back in this case. And the gull just took off, and the crow got access to the nest. The raven on Baclew Island actually had a stick in its claws, and right above the kittiwake, right as it's screaming, shrieking, really freaking out, drops the stick, maybe brushes against the kittiwake, but really doesn't hurt it. The kittiwake then flew off. The raven got full access to the nest. But what you could see in both instances was the incredible difference in intelligence between those two animals. The crow and the raven knew exactly what they were doing, and the gulls in both instances had no idea about that kind of capability, you know, which in essence involved a weapon, you know, that was relatively harmless, but a weapon nonetheless that could be projected or dropped from the crow or the raven onto the

0: away from the dish. The dog runs over there, and the other crow goes to the dish and takes the food, you know? So there's this real cooperative thing of just totally faking out the dog with two crows.
1: It's probably no coincidence that our stories about crow and raven cleverness mostly have to do with getting something to eat. That's because the way we animals think has a lot to do with how we acquire food. Like humans, crows and ravens are generalist feeders. In other words, they're not specialized to eat one thing, like bugs or berries. Crows and ravens take what they can get, and what they can get depends on whether they can figure out a way to get it.
0: I think being a generalist makes you kind of bright, you know. I think the more specialization you see, you know, you see a higher almost acuity of intelligence for a very, you know, sort of specialized function. But because it's so specialized and so restricted, it also quickly becomes, you know, a constraint or a limitation. And so I think animals that tend to be, to generalize, at least with birds, you know, bright, oftentimes have a vast, you know, complex of skills rather than maybe being really, really specialized on one.
1: According to Bill Monavecchi, the best way to learn more about crow and raven behavior is to watch and listen to individual birds.
0: To see anything more than a flock, you then have to look at individuals, and that's very difficult. But sometimes they'll be a bit different. Like this raven, the raven that just flew by there with almost all the wing feathers gone on part of its wing. But sometimes you'll see little things, you know, a stray feather or something like that. Then you can watch individual animals. And that's when you really, really start to see things.
1: What are some pretty conspicuous behaviors that crows and or ravens might be doing this spring?
0: The most obvious is the vocalizations. And boy, you can tell they're social in that sense, and you can tell they're calling back and forth to one another. That's really, really evident. And if you really listen to that, you really will hear back and forth. I mean, not just to hear a crow cawing and go, oh, it's making sound. It's making sound to influence other animals.
1: That was Bill Montevecchi on crows and ravens. I'm Rachel Bryant. A few weeks ago on Open Air, geologist Art King told the story of Signal Hill. He related how a collision of land masses millions of years ago gave rise to the Appalachian Mountain Range. Many of the hills we know in Newfoundland form a part of the Appalachians, which stretch along the eastern edge of the continent from Georgia here to St. John's. We're about to hear a piece of music named for a region more often associated with those mountains. Aaron Copland composed Appalachian Spring to accompany a ballet that was set during spring in Pennsylvania, which, believe me, is phenomenal. The dance tells the story of the barn raising for a newly married Quaker couple. It celebrates nature and community, cycles in life, and the rituals by which we rejoice in them. In the excerpt that we'll hear next, Copland plays with variations on the Shaker folk tune, "'Tis a Gift to Be Simple," Appalachian Spring.

That was a piece taken from Aaron Copland's Appalachian Spring. It was performed by the Czechoslovak Radio Symphony Orchestra with Steven Gunzenhauser conducting.

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2: 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That's CFUJIWARA at MUN.ca or 709-864-3234. That's 709-864-3234. This public service announcement has been brought to you courtesy of CHMR 93.5 FM.
3: Now, it's time for a little nightcap, Open Air's astronomy column. Last time on Nightcap, Fred Smith told us about the sunspot cycle, which should peak in the next couple of months. He explained how flares on the sun's surface will affect northern lights, power, and communication systems, and even plant growth. Fred teaches astronomy at MUN and is president of the local chapter of the Royal Astronomical Society of Canada. For this evening's Nightcap, Fred will continue to enlighten us about the sun, this time delving into its life history.
4: The sun, like all stars, has a life. It started off as a big cloud of gas at one time, 5 billion years ago. This gas contracted under its own gravitational attraction. When you squeeze a gas, it heats up. And when you squeeze the amount of gas you find in the sun, it gives will go to enormous temperature. Once the temperature reached a high enough level, then what happened? The hydrogen atoms, the gas is mostly hydrogen, the hydrogen atoms would start to fuse together to form helium, same as you'd have in a fusion nuclear reactor. And that would release an enormous amount of energy, and as soon as that occurs, that blob of gas becomes a true star. This would go on for quite a while, and that's exactly what's happening in the sun right now. The sun is fusing together hydrogen into helium and releasing energy, and this will go on for another 5 billion years, because our sun should have a full lifespan of about 10 billion years. And after about 5 billion years from now, as a total of 10 billion, the core of the sun will be mostly helium. And helium will undergo nuclear reactions only under very, very high temperatures. So what will happen, the helium will be building up in the core with hydrogen undergo nuclear reactions in sort of a shell around it. And that helium will be compressed more and more and reach a higher and higher temperature, which will cause the outer layers of the sun to heat up and expand. And the sun will become what we call a red giant. And the surface of the sun will be out pretty close to where we are right now. needless to say, we won't be here. And but we don't have to worry. It's 5 billion years from now. But at the same time, a star the size of our sun, that's the normal way it will function. So what will happen when the, that happens? I guess, well, life won't exist on Earth. We'll, hopefully we'll move to another planet or somewhere else by then. And eventually this process will keep on going until the center of the sun gets hotter and hotter and hotter, and the helium will start to undergo fusion. And they will form carbon and oxygen. The helium burning starts with sort of a flash. It will start very, very quickly. And it will blow off a lot of the outer gas in the, of the sun, so we'll have a sun will have much less mass. And we'll end up really a core of oxygen and carbon. And then that's it for our sun. From there on, it will start to cool down. It'll be what we call a white dwarf. It will cool down over billions and billions of years and just basically be a dead star. That's the end of the life of the sun.

0: bigger stars, some of the really big stars, end their lives as supernovas, whereas the sun is too small for that. So the sun will just end up as a white dwarf and just sort of fizzle out over billions and billions of years.
1: So we're not going to go out with a bang.
0: No, we're not going to go out with a bang, that's for sure. If you had a really large star, what would happen? Large stars build up more energy and higher temperatures. And, of course, the larger stars don't live as long as smaller stars because they use up their energy faster. And large stars, such as the star Betelgeuse, which many people have seen in the constellation Orion, when Betelgeuse ends its life, it will be as a supernova, and they will blast itself to pieces. Well, there may be a core left at the end, but a lot of the material that was formed during that supernova will be spread throughout space, and eventually all that will condense back into making another star sometime later. And all the elements, the original universe was mostly hydrogen and helium. All the elements, carbon, oxygen, nitrogen, that we're all made of, were all formed in stars. And the really big elements, elements more complex than iron, were all formed during supernova explosions. So every one of us are composed of materials that were once in a supernova. And so it's a fantastic recycling system.

common words you hear are accompanied by a pinch of Bodies in Trouble from Mary Margaret O'Hara's Miss America album. Joni Mitchell finished off our nightcap with Woodstock from Ladies of the Canyon. The music you hear at the beginning and the end of our show is Christina's Dream by Emile Benoit. It's on a CD called Vive la Rose.

This show is produced by Rachel Bryant and Janet Russell on behalf of the Alder Institute, a nonprofit collective with a special interest in the natural history of Newfoundland and Labrador.

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2: Hello, folks. Well, for today, clearing near noon, becoming Ottawa sunshine this afternoon. It will remain very blustery from the southwest with sustained winds near 40 kilometers per hour and peak gusts approaching 80 kilometers per hour. Temperatures climbing to the low 20s today, feeling like closer to 25 degrees with the humidex, except much cooler along the coast with the sea breeze. Temperatures along the coast only near 10 degrees. A high UV index of 7. Sunburn time is just 25 minutes. For tonight, crystal clear skies, breezy winds from the southwest at 20 gusts in the 40 early in the evening, winds diminishing to 15 near midnight, a mild night with lows only dropping to near 7 degrees. And for tomorrow, morning clouds and fog, afternoon sunshine, a light breeze from the southwest in the morning at 15 kilometers per hour. Winds will become a fresh breeze again near noon from the south at 30 gusts in the 50. Another warm one, temperatures in the upper teens, around 17, 18, perhaps even 19 degrees in some parts of the inland areas of the St. John's Metro. Sea breeze along the coast, however, will keep the coastal areas much cooler at only 6 to 8 degrees. A high UV index of 7 once again. Sunburn time is just 25 minutes. And for tomorrow night, cloudy and foggy conditions, a very small chance of showers in the overnight hours, perhaps a few spells of some thundery rain, chance of rain and thunderstorms at only 30%, a blustery southeasterly winds at 30 gusting to 40, then increasing to 40 gusting to 60, perhaps even as high as 70 kilometers per hour overnight, and lows near 6 degrees. For CHMR Weather, I'm CHMR Chief Meteorologist James Follett. Have a great Wednesday.
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2: Hello, folks. Well, for today, clearing near noon, becoming Wallowall sunshine this afternoon. It will remain very blustery from the southwest with sustained winds near 40 kilometers per hour and peak gusts approaching 80 kilometers per hour. Temperatures climbing to the low 20s today, feeling like closer to 25 degrees with the humidex, except much cooler along the coast with the sea breeze. Temperatures along the coast only near 10 degrees. A high UV index of 7. Sunburn time is just 25 minutes. For tonight, crystal clear skies, breezy winds from the southwest at 20 gusts in the 40 early in the evening, winds diminishing to 15 near midnight, a mild night with lows only dropping to near 7 degrees. And for tomorrow, morning clouds and fog, afternoon sunshine, a light breeze from the southwest in the morning at 15 kilometers per hour. Winds will become that fresh breeze again near noon from the south at 30 gusts in the 50. Another warm one, temperatures in the upper teens, around 17, 18, perhaps even 19 degrees in some parts of the inland areas of the St. John's Metro. Sea breeze though along the coast, however, will keep the coastal areas much cooler at only 6 to 8 degrees. A high UV index of 7 once again. Sunburn time is just 25 minutes. And for tomorrow night, cloudy and foggy conditions, a very small chance of showers in the overnight hours, perhaps a few spells of some thundery rain, chance of rain and thunderstorms at only 30%, a blustery southeasterly winds at 30 gusting to 40, then increasing to 40 gusting to 60, perhaps even as high as 70 kilometers per hour overnight, and lows near 6 degrees. For CHMR Weather, I'm CHMR Chief Meteorologist James Follett. Have a great Wednesday.
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3: Now tell me, honestly, my boy, don't you think it's rather unwise to continue this philanthropic enterprise? This inquirer that's costing you $1 million a year?
4: You're right, Mr. Thatcher. I did lose $1 million last year. I expect to lose $1 million this year. I expect to lose $1 million next year. You know, Mr. Thatcher, at the rate of $1 million a year, I'll have to close this place in 60 years.
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6: 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It's May. We're still here. They're still letting me in. I never know what that means, but I keep showing up, and the door is still unlocked, and I think it's still on the air. I'm just going to keep showing up. I don't know. We'll start doing it from home, too. I got to do something from home. I haven't figured it out. I don't know what it all looks like. You know what I mean? Sometimes it's tough to know what it all looks like when you just got to step back and take a look at it all. It's really tough. It can be very tough. But I hope you're taking good care of yourselves in the meantime. This is the Weekday Prepper Club. You can follow us throughout the week, WPCFM on Instagram or WPCFM.com. I'm always happy to hear from you, get your requests in. It's just nice to know people are listening and tuning in. And we'll do a little live stream. If nobody listens, then we'll stop doing it. But I think I want to do it. I don't know. I want to do something. I don't want to give up on this show. This has been fun. Let's listen to some. Let's see. What do we got? Ah, yes, Miles. Let's listen to some Miles, everybody. Ooh. Soak it up. Have a good think about what you want to do for yourself this Wednesday.

0: Day Prepper Club. We'll be right back.
1: Well, my mind is going through them changes. I feel just like committing a crime.
2: 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Jeff is so cool.
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What a nice little fun ditty bop from Arthur Russell there. Puts me in a good mood. I don't know about you. That was him with, hey, how does everybody know? I'm going to do a large pivot now. I'm going to leave that singer-songwriter scene in the 70s of New York, and I'm going to head on over to Detroit in the early 2000s. I did just do a little take of this talking thing, and I sneezed right on the mic. You guys are not going to be able to hear that because I did kind of get rid of it. But you should have heard that sneeze. I mean, oh, my God. Anywho, we're in Detroit now, and this is going to be J Dilla, legendary hip-hop producer. He changed the way music was felt and heard around the world with his signature Dilla Time feel with a rushed snare and a dragging kick drum. Here he is on his 2001 record, Welcome to Detroit, with the song called Think Twice. Please enjoy.

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1: Thanks for your help there, Alan. Appreciate that. Kind of a little plug from Alan Doyle there. You see, he announces the station. He says, what a station. And then he tries to sneak in his own music. No, Alan, I'm sorry. I'm going to cut you off there. No free promo on this show. You got to pay me for that. Next up, kind of far away from Alan Doyle's music, I'm going to head over on to California. One of my favorite current artists named by the name of Navy Blue, based out of there. This is his song Sea Bass on his 2021 album Song of Sage Post Panic. This one was produced by Nicholas Craven, one of the great hip-hop producers we have right now in the world, who also happens to be from Montreal, Canada. So here's Navy Blue with the song Sea Bass.

0: Welcome back. That was Bon Iver with a track called There's a Rhythm. You know, being a Canadian, being from Canada, that's what that word means if you guys didn't know. I feel proud because you know what? We got Justin Bieber in this world. Now you might roll your eyes and say, Ethan, what are you doing playing Justin Bieber in 2025? Well, guess what? He put out a record called Swag, possibly the worst name for an album in the last decade. But you know, there's some good tracks on there. I'm going to play one called Devotion. Please take a listen. It's featuring Dijon. I hope you enjoy, and you better enjoy. If you don't, then you're not a Canadian in my eyes.
1: I'm starting to be old.

I told you Justin Bieber still had the skill. That's Bieber in 2025 with a song called Devotion. Now, I just recorded this little take here, and then I re-listened to it, and I had chewing gum in my mouth, and I was just chewing right in your ear for about 35 seconds. So I decided to remove that and take my gum out. Just a little heads up there. I don't want you guys hearing my saliva particles all in your ear. You know, that's not what you want to hear right now. Moving on from that, I'm going to play a track from Fiona Apple. This is came out in 1996. It's called Shadowboxer, one of her bigger hits. The album's called Tidal. Now, she made this record when she was 19, which is kind of depressing, being a 22-year-old currently. I've done kind of nothing with my life. Now, she put this masterpiece out when she was 19. I don't want to bring your mood down, but enjoy the music for what it is. Enjoy the Arab. Don't focus on the depressing aspects of it, you know? This is Fiona Apple with Shadowboxer. Please enjoy. I got to stop saying please enjoy. I think I said it 18 times on this program. So for next week, if you're here next week, I'm going to probably stop saying please enjoy. I'm going to bring that number down to about 2 times instead of like 18. All right. This is Fiona Apple with Shadowboxer.

All right, that was Fiona Apple with Shadowboxer. You heard it here first, or maybe you heard that song before, and therefore you wouldn't have heard it here first, you know? Whenever me, Ethan, wants to feel like a angsty teenage girl, I just throw on some Fiona Apple. So if any of you guys out there want to really get that sense of an angsty teenage girl, put on some Fiona Apple, really lean into that side of your personality. You know what I mean. I'm afraid that was the last track of the day. I forgot to announce that before the song, but you know, that's what we're here for. We make mistakes left and right these days. And guess what, guys? I got a new idea. I'm going to have a little outro song. You're going to hear my outro song. Not that I made it or did anything. It's just a little instrumental I love. Please enjoy. This is McGee playing a little ditty. Not sure, too sure what it's called, but it sounds gorgeous. Once again, thank you for joining me for One Track Mind. This was episode 2. I'll be here the same time next week on a Wednesday, 8 p.m. I hope everyone out there has a good week. I hope you enjoyed the show. And thank you for listening.

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You got the smooth poet and Mark Jaboni.